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0: Travis Kearney, Rufus Ferguson in at running back for Howard. We'll check in with Fuchs in a moment. Jayshon Scroggins, who's thrown two interceptions tonight, both to Bradley Jones, hands it off on first down at the 12-yard line. A stretch play left that loses a yard at the 11. Coming up to make the stop, Moses Walker, as we check in downstairs with Fuchs.
2: Chris, you mentioned that the Pride of Greenwood, South Carolina, Bradley Jones has his first two career interceptions, but there were a couple things that the Citadel, that Coach Shano liked about Bradley Jones, and one of them was his speed. He's one of the fastest guys in college football. He ran a 10.31 in 100-yard dash. I don't think I could do that in my car. And to be honest with you, he's gained 10 pounds. He's been more physical, and now he's starting to pick off passes.
0: Well, he did a number in track and field, Fuchs, as we have a penalty flag that flies right before the snap. Won the 200-meter, 100-meter, and 60-meter Southern Conference Championship in track and field.
3: Illegal snaps. Offense number 55. The penalty is half the distance to the goal. Remains second down.
0: So, yeah, to your point, he could fly.
2: And one more point that they found interesting about him also is Greg Shadow runs a very disciplined program, as you know, Gus. And coming from the Citadel, which is a military school, he's a natural fit. He said he's really enjoyed his experience.
0: Are you kidding me? This is a Christmas vacation compared to the Citadel.
4: Oh, yeah, definitely. Coach keeps it tight, though.
0: The Citadel tight, I mean, that's 5 a.m. every day in uniform.
4: Yeah, maybe not that tight.
0: So a loss of five on the penalty. It's second down 16. Back at the 5-yard line. Here's Scroggins throwing left. It is juggled and broken up. Devontae Anderson got there as the football arrived in the hands of Antonio Hunter and made sure that he couldn't complete the catch. Just between us, it gets a little bit, it's a pretty tight ship, to be sure.
4: Oh, yeah, and that's how you want it to be. I mean, you try not to leak anything out, and you know, this is how Coach wants to run his program. And I personally loved it. I mean, I love the structure of it, and I think it not only changed you as a football player, but also as a man on the field.
0: The one thing to that point, we'll talk about it here in a second after this third down and 16. Scroggins takes the snap, drops the throw, going to fire it deep down the left side, and it's incomplete over the head of the intended receiver down the Rutgers sideline for Zayden Jackson at the 30-yard line. The one thing I have found is you talk to so many players, and they learn all about time management from it more than anything else.
4: Yeah, and that's one of the biggest things. I mean, we try and plan out every minute of our day, and it's really easy to transfer to, you know, the NFL if you're lucky enough to play there, or, you know, the workforce, and being able to just, you know, live your life and live a productive life.
0: Liam Allen, the discipline always helps. Good snap, waist high. Allen boots it away. Shorter kick will take a sideways bounce at the 40-yard line of Howard, where they will down it at the 41 with 7:34 left in the half. 31-7, Rutgers with the lead. We'll step aside on the RWJ Barnabas Health Rutgers Sports Network.
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9: For the one in 20 Americans fighting cancer, a single breakthrough can change everything. 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With unprecedented investment in research, clinical trials, and patient care, we're pushing what's possible. Rutgers, it's only incurable until it isn't.

0: Rutgers football.
1: Provident Bank is proud to welcome Rutgers Scarlet Knights football fans to the Provident Bank Stadium Club. 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Chris Carlin, former Rutgers center Gus Zielinskis, Anthony Fusilli on hand. Earlier tonight we had the 16th annual Walk to Believe, benefiting Team LeGrand and the Christopher and Dana Reeve Foundation. So Eric has been working that event this evening. And Mike Teal and his wife Becky about to become parents for the second time. If we get any news on that front, we'll let you know. First down, Rutgers at the 40-yard line of Howard after that short punt of just 34 yards by Liam Allen. Shotgun, here's a handoff. It's Antoine Raymond, who dodged away from the first tackler who knifed in and gets back just shy of the line of scrimmage. And a good job on the interior of the defensive line for Israel Lucas of Howard to shut that play down. Second down and a long 10.
2: And it looks like Rutgers is still kind of rotating these tackles around. Mokiwa just came in for Everett Small, and Chris Vigna is still starting at left tackle. So I think they're trying to figure out what the best combination is for tackle.
1: Cam Anthony, junior from Fishers, Indiana, transfer from Ball State, is in at tight end on the left side. Lonergan drops to throw, steps up in the pocket, guns it straight over the middle to K.J. Duff, who's wrestled down inside the 25-yard line to the 20. A.J. Smith-Jones right on top of his back. Catch number 3, K.J. Duff, already over 100 yards again, his third of the year in just 4 games. He's already got his 7th touchdown of the season.
2: Incredible.
1: Leads the Big Ten in yards and in touchdowns, and is 3rd in the country in yards per game at 137 coming in. He may improve his average tonight. First down at the 21. Lonergan, inside handoff. Now it's Raymond bouncing outside. Cuts back in at the numbers inside the 20. Down to the 14-yard line. He'll give him forward progress. Down to the 13, so a pickup of 8 for Antoine Raymond. 14 carries now for 112 yards. Kobe Asamoah, the preseason All-American at right guard. A guy that has a very bright future and potentially the NFL. Playing in his 44th game. He's hoping to set up that block on the right side. Second down and 2 for Rutgers. Raymond the call. Raymond slowly lets the play develop and then explodes into the end zone for the Rutgers touchdown on a 13-yard touchdown run. He just waited for his hole to open up, and it did, and he walked right through the door for the Rutgers score, 37-7. Right inside the block of Mokiwa that time, and also the pulling Tyler Needham.
2: Twan went right to Mokiwa and Ty Needham and thanked him for that touchdown as well. Love to see it.
1: Point after coming up here for Dane Pizarro for Rutgers to try to make it 38-7 with 5:37 left in the first half. Rylan McCann awaiting the snap, and Rutgers moved a little bit on the right side of that formation. So they're going to get called for the penalty. It'll be their first of the night.
3: Before the ball was snapped. False start. Offense number 74. 5-yard penalty. This is the point try.
1: 327 yards of offense for Rutgers through 25 minutes so far. And it was Mokiwa at that right tackle spot in this formation for the extra point, who took a step back just a hair too soon. So Pizarro's point after will be from 25 yards now. Waiting the snap, it's good. Spot is down, and the kick is up, and it is good to make it 38-7. 4 plays, 40 yards on the drive. 2:02 off the clock. Antoine Raymond has 14 carries, 125 yards, and 3 touchdowns this evening. Not a bad night's work in, as I said, 25 minutes.
2: Yeah, Twan's having a monster game, as he always has. And it looks like, you know, we're running. running the ball a lot better, and we're doing it like we were last year. And Tuan, like I said in the pregame show, it looks like he's coming to a better form, like he was towards the end of the year, where he's making guys miss, he's running through a guy, he's bouncing off a guy. So it's good to see this.
1: Okay, so we always hear about the quarterbacks taking the linemen out to eat. What about the running backs who are putting up the big numbers?
2: Oh,
1: I mean, they come over and thank you, but they're not getting off scot-free, right?
2: No. 2024, Kyle took us out to steakhouse. Antoine Raymond last year, when we got him to 1,000 yards, he took us to New York City twice, actually.
1: Really? So. That's not bad.
2: Antoine Raymond's a little bit better than Kyle. I'm appreciative of both of them, and they do that all the time. They take the guys out and let them have a good time.
1: Here's Jack Scullion to kick off. From the 35-yard line to our right, he'll kick it deep. Angles left, and it goes out of bounds at the 3. Crossed over at about the 5, so that ball will be spotted 30 yards from where it was kicked off. It will be at the 35-yard line of Howard.
3: Ball will be placed at the 35-yard line. First down.
1: So he got away with just a steakhouse 85, but then the rest of you, twice, Antoine took it out in the city.
2: Yep. And the funny thing about it was,
1: because that's a little, listen, steakhouse 85 isn't cheap. The city's a little pricey.
2: Oh, yeah. The funniest thing about it was,
1: you're not going to the city and going to a dive.
2: Right. And the funniest thing about it was, Taj White, who transferred to Colorado, he was obviously there with us. And him and Kyle are good buddies. So at both of them, Taj White FaceTimed Kyle and started giving him a little bit of trash.
1: Three receivers left. Scroggins hands it off on first down, and Rutgers sniffs it out. Bradley Jones has got two interceptions tonight, came up from the cornerback spot and immediately hit the running back, Eden James, for a loss of 3 yards on the play. Kyle back with the Bears at that 60-yard run a couple of weeks ago for a touchdown. It's got to be a source of pride for you to see that with him.
2: Yeah, it's great to see both of them have success. And I think it's just a testament to their preparation as well as the guys that were in front of them.
1: He slides in as well as the guys in front of him. Hand off, it's James again. James this time burst through a hole. He had to wait for that to develop, and it developed late. He took it out across the 45 to the 50. And Eden James, who had a 75-yard touchdown run earlier, on that play will pick up 18 yards. And Howard's got a first down, ball spotted right at midfield. Trailing 38-7. Hand off, it's James up the middle. This time he's wrapped up from behind by Rondo Porter after a gain of just 1. What about Ethan? What was the best meal he took you out to?
2: When Ethan first got here, after he had won the starting job, he took us to just a local Greek restaurant, so that was pretty good. Good food.
1: Mm-hmm. That figures, Greek restaurant.
2: I'm trying to think. I don't think... He took us to Cousins once, actually, too. The entire line, basically the entire starting offense. So that was cool.
1: Gotcha. All right. Second down and 9. Quick throw right. Scroggins connects with Zayden Jackson across the 40. Has a first down to the 39 of Rutgers with 4 minutes left in the half. Again, think about it a little bit more. One of the most you ever ate in one sitting. As an offensive lineman, like... If I could do all that without the work, that'd be great. Here's an inside handoff. It's Kearney this time, and Kearney into the game across the 35 to the 34. 6 yards on that carry as Howard starting to pick up a little bit of momentum here offensively, trailing 38-7 with 3.5 left in the first half.
2: And Chris, the funny thing about when Ethan took us out is that somehow Kaj Sanders decided that he was going to come to our meal.
1: So no.
2: He was also there with us.
1: No. That's like sneaking in around the offensive lineman and just trying to hide for a defensive back. Here's Kearney running left. Kearney is going to be close to a first down and should have it to the 30-yard line. He was between the tackles for a moment and then had to bounce it to pick up that first down, and does to the just inside the 30, the 29 and a half. Somebody's got to send him home at that point, right? I mean,
2: believe me,
1: stay?
2: Me and Felter were like, dude, what are you doing? Get out of here. And we were giving him crap all night.
1: Motion for the tight end, Nathaniel Clark. First down for Howard. Scroggins throws a quick out to the right. It's caught, but right on top of the receiver, Zayden Jackson, is J.J. Conyers, the Rutgers cornerback, getting some playing time here and makes the stop, but a pickup of 8 yards on the play. As run down under 2 minutes and 20 seconds left in the half. See if Howard gets another playoff before the two-minute timeout. Down to 2:07, clock running. Pistol formation, Kearney behind Scroggins. Second down and three. Scroggins gets the snap. Will fake the handoff. He'll roll right. He'll try to spin away from one tackler. Got away from Moses Walker, but Malachi Davis wrapped him up for a loss of one at the 24-yard line as we hit the two-minute timeout. 38-7, Rutgers on top of Howard here in the first half on the RWJ Barnabas Health Rutgers Sports Network.
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1: Howard putting together a drive of their own. 8 plays, 42 yards, 3:41 off the clock. They have got a third down and about 4 coming up. Ball spotted right at the 23-yard line.
2: And, Chris, you know, I think this is going to be a very big down for Rutgers. Obviously, the score is not really reflecting it, but it feels like Howard has a little bit of momentum right now on offense, and so it'd be a great opportunity for this defense to get a stop here and force a field goal or even get a turnover on downs.
1: So, Howard coming up on third downs today. They're actually 2 for 4 so far. Howard with 150 yards total offense and a 75-yard touchdown run to account for their one score of the evening. So here is the third down and a long three, let's call it. Just outside the 23-yard line of Rutgers. Kearney is the running back to the left of Jay Sean Scroggins. Wide right is Zayden Jackson. Wide left is Saquon Osborne. Along with two other receivers bunched tight to the formation. Scroggins takes the snap. He drops the throw. In some trouble. Scroggins trying to get away. Taken down at the line of scrimmage. Rutgers saying they got the football. The officials come in. Let's see who's got it. He got back to the line of scrimmage. Rutgers has got the ball with DJ Allen, but was Scroggins down? The officials will confer right now. We have not seen a replay as of yet. Mark Kluzinski with 4 other Big Ten officials talking it over, and there is a penalty flag as well. Let's get this cleared up.
3: Illegal formation. Offense number 64 was not lined up on the line of scrimmage. The penalty is declined. The ruling on the field is a fumble recovered by Rutgers. First down.
1: There you go. Turnover for the Scarlet Knights. DJ Allen coming away with the fumble recovery.
2: Much improved so far with the ball. I mean, three takeaways and zero turnovers, so we're definitely putting more of an emphasis on the ball and being better with it.
1: Well, anytime you go to practices, it looked like Keyshawn Griffin was the one who popped that free. And you were talking about, you know, little PTSD. The ball is the program. Sure. Is here in your ears all the time.
2: Fall asleep listening to it. I mean, Coach Shiano, his equipment manager, Shap's always on the mic saying it, and it's a very key point of this Rutgers football team and program.
1: So, third turnover of the night. Scroggins has all three of them. Two interceptions, both to Bradley Jones and that fumble a moment ago. First down, Rutgers from their own 23. Lonergan drops to throw. He'll loft it up down the left side for Jordan Houston, who's got it down the near sideline of the 50-yard line and taken down at the 44-yard line of Howard. He was there one-on-one with Michael Grandy, the nickelback, and Jordan Houston takes advantage of it, and he will go for a total of 32 yards. Here's Lonergan out of the gun. Fires a quick out left. It's Houston down the near sideline, 30, and shoved out of bounds at the 25. Jordan Houston's got 19 more yards on that pickup. They're going to say he stepped out officially at the 32, so not 19, but we'll do a little math there and knock 7 yards off that play. So a 12-yard pickup for Houston, who was all by himself on the near side. And Rutgers, with a minute and 36 seconds left, has all three timeouts and a 38-7 lead here late in the first half. Houston and Duff go wide right. Vernon Allen wide left. Handoff. It's Clay Tevenin. Inside run. Tevenin to the 31. Rutgers will pick up a yard on the run and can run the clock down a bit here and take their time. They will get back to the line of scrimmage. Lonergan takes the snap. He will pull it down and run, and he'll slide forward inside the 30 to the 28. And that's a pickup of about three more. It's going to leave a third down and call it six, a long six. And in fact, they even spotted a little further back now at the 29, so it's third and seven. Now Rutgers on this third down is going to let more of the clock drip off. They are down to 50 seconds. And again, have all three timeouts if they convert here. And even if not, wouldn't be shocked to see them run the ball here and maybe go for it on fourth down. Howard showing blitz at the line of scrimmage. Lonergan in the shotgun. He will throw it. He will loft it left, and it's incomplete over the head of K.J. Duffy. He was not on the same page as K.J., who was cutting inside. And it's a fourth down and seven coming up for Rutgers with 30 seconds left in the half. And here comes Dane Pizzero for a long field goal attempt.
2: Chris, it looked like that defensive back got a really good jam on K.J., and K.J. was not really expecting it. And I think that's kind of why the ball went over his head, and there was a little bit of a miscommunication there.
1: So Dane Pizzero had his first career field goal back in the end of the early in the second quarter from 29. This will be from officially looks like 46 is where they're going to spot it, between the 36 and 37-yard line. Good snap, spot. Kick is on its way. Plenty of distance, and it is good. Just inside the right upright as Dane Pizzero is 2 for 2 tonight. And Rutgers extends their lead to 41-7 with 25 seconds left in the half. So Pizzero, who did not have one field goal attempt all season after winning the job in training camp from Jay Patel, is now 2 for 2 tonight, first two of his career. And Rutgers will kick off with this 41-7 lead. Howard will get the football to start the second half. Back deep to return the kick is Derek Miller for Howard. And the Rutgers kickoff team has yet to come back out. Scarlet Knights have thoroughly dominated tonight. And it's good for the soul, considering what the early part of the year has been like for Rutgers, and especially after coming so much closer against USC at home. And look, again, you hear those ugly words. To me, they're ugly words whenever you talk about moral victories. Ted White, the head coach for Howard, calls a timeout here. But wants to make sure that, actually, did Rutgers spend the timeout? They did. Greg Schiano, I think, wanted to make sure his kickoff team was on the right page here with this. But at any rate, as we were talking about, the 0-3 start has been disappointing, especially when you had opportunities last time against the 12th-ranked team in the country. It's not moral victories, but it's just a little proof and concept of, yeah, we can play with whoever we're going to line up against.
2: Yeah, Chris, and, you know, this is a good... So far, it's been very good to see this, and this is how the game, this is how you want the game to go if you're Rutgers. You know, 41-7, pretty dominant. We're probably not going to see too much more of the starters tonight, and we're gonna be able to see some of the younger guys and get some valuable playing experience for them, as you know, we'll need them later on in the season and even next year.
1: Jack Scullion had the ball blow off the tee as the wind is pretty good right now at SHI Stadium. Miller back deep, awaiting the kickoff. Rutgers will go with the high short pooch kick, and a fair catch called by the up man returner at the 26-yard line. Pulling it down for Howard was the reserve running back we saw earlier, Billy Roberson. So Howard will come out on offense with 25 seconds left in the half. At halftime, we mentioned that tonight's game is presented by GGL, Garces, Grabler, and LeBrock. And we're going to visit with Lawrence LeBrock and Bill Grabler, two of the partners, two great guys, two huge Rutgers fans. Bill, a 1982 graduate of Rutgers, and two guys you see the billboards all up and down the turnpike, but they've had a great partnership develop over the last several years with Rutgers Athletics.
3: They're first in the half, 30-second timeout.
1: Ted White calls a timeout here for Howard. They're first of the half. They're on the same page with what they want to run at halftime. The play clock was running all the way down, and so they had to avoid their delay of game penalty in that spot. I think the play clock start caught them a little bit off guard. So 25 seconds left in the half. Jayshon Scroggins tonight, 4 of 11 for 44 yards throwing the football, 2 interceptions. Also has 5 carries for 25 yards, but also has 1 fumble tonight, accounted for all 3 turnovers for the Howard Bison. Pistol formation on first down. They'll hand it off. It's Eden James, who had the long touchdown run earlier, as a long run here across the 40-yard line and picks up about 16 yards where he runs out of bounds. They mark him out at the 41. That was similar to the play that he had the long touchdown run on earlier.
2: I was just going to say, Chris, and I'm sure that'll be a halftime adjustment. I'm sure they're going to get in there and you know, eat their pretzels and have some pickle juice and get a little bit of flack for not fixing that the second time around.
1: Howard has the injured player down on the far side, so let's get downstairs and check in with Fuch.
8: You know, Chris, you mentioned the proud graduates coming up at halftime, and a proud moment for the alumni and the graduates this week is it was announced this week that Rutgers is now ranked 14th in the nation, public university, and that's the highest national public ranking that Rutgers has had. So it's something to be proud of for the alumni and for the grads and for the students.
1: Outstanding to get that news, and you know, we've all understood what Rutgers has been about as a university, but that's according to U.S. News and World Report's Best Colleges Guide. It's basically the standard, and so Rutgers was 44th overall among public and private in the nation. That's pretty damn good. So the injured player for Howard will jog off. That was the offensive lineman, Sir Kane Venable, with 19 seconds left in the half. Ball ball at the Howard 41. Wonder if they'll take a shot here down 41-7. Running back James, who had that 16-yard run a moment ago, lines up behind Scroggins. He takes the handoff. He'll run the stretch play to the right side this time. James across the 45 to the 47, where Moses Walker takes him down inbounds, and the clock will run with 6 seconds, five, and that will about do it for the first half. I want to follow up on that whole pretzels and pickle juice thing in the second half. The pickle juice I get, I had no idea about pretzels.
2: Yeah.
1: We'll talk about that in the second half. Gus Olinska's coming up. He's working triple duty tonight with Mark Belusis as well at the half. Rutgers 41 and Howard 7 at the break. Stay with us on the RWJ Barnabas Health Rutgers Sports Network.
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0: It's halftime on the RWJ Barnabas Health Rutgers Sports Network. Coming up on our halftime show, we'll have scores from around the country and an update on nights in the NFL. But first, here are the halftime highlights. 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
1: Awesome 30 minutes of football for your Rutgers Scarlet Knights as they lead the Howard Bison at the half, 41-7. 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If you or a loved one has been injured, call 855-GGL-WINS. No fee unless GGL wins. Rutgers in the first half, 376 yards of total offense, 17 first downs, 3 of 5 on third down conversions, 198 passing yards, 178 on the ground, just one penalty for 5 yards. Clean football game, did not turn the football over once, held the football for 18 minutes and 23 seconds for Howard. 8 first downs, 171 yards of total offense, 44 through the air, 127 on the ground, 2 penalties, 20 yards, turned the football over on 3 occasions, 2 picks thrown by Scroggins, their starting quarterback, and a fumble lost as well. Held the football for 11 minutes and 37 seconds. Gus Olinskas alongside with me, and Gus, your thoughts after the first 30 minutes of what was, and you expected it, what the Scarlet Knights came out today so far through 30 minutes of dominating the game.
2: We're playing great, clean football right now. I mean, we haven't turned the ball over, we've taken the ball away, and you know, the false start we had on the PAT, I'm almost wondering if we're practicing something there, because you know, we went on a different cadence, it sounded like, and it doesn't really make sense for us to go to on a different cadence during a PAT. So maybe we're trying to practice different cadences that, you know, we might need later on the week. But overall, it's been a great showing for Rutgers so far.
1: Yeah, Antoine Raymond, 14 carries, 125 yards. That's his third straight game over 100 yards rushing, and he has surpassed 2,000 career rushing yards as well. KJ Duff, 4 catches, 122 yards, and a touchdown. That came from 77 yards out. He surpassed the 2,000-yard mark as well for KJ Duff as his brilliant season just continues.
2: Yeah, and, you know, it's almost going to be just a boxing match. I mean, I'm going to assume that Antoine Raymond and KJ are done for the night, but I feel like they were trying to one-up each other, and I think Tuan got the win tonight, but it's all good, and we're looking forward to seeing them more next week.
1: Yeah, no question, as the Indiana Hoosiers are in town. 14 carries, 125 yards, and 3 touchdowns so far in the night for the talented tailback for the Scarlet Knights. It's Rutgers with a daylight lead at the half, leading Howard 41-7. 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
1: Halftime, it's Howard and Rutgers at SHI Stadium. 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I know you're a 1980 graduate of Rutgers, New Brunswick. What does it feel like now when you see that GGL banner in SHI Stadium?
2: I love seeing it. 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And I love hearing it. It doesn't go to my head, but it makes me feel very good. It goes to my heart. I feel real good knowing that our names are up there and that we support Rutgers and that everybody knows we are a New Jersey law firm. We're local. Our roots are deep. And we love Rutgers, support Rutgers.
1: Now, you've been a partner since 1991, and you run the workers' compensation department. Give us a sense of what that looks like, who you are fighting for, Bill.
2: We're fighting for the regular guy or gal out there that have unfortunately been injured and don't know what to do, or have emotionally and or physically or both been damaged and need help. Actually, yesterday, I'm sitting down with a couple and spent about an hour with them. Basically, walked them through what they should do and how their lives are not over, where they can go, what their next step should be. If I can help them, fantastic in a legal sense, but I'm helping them right now, giving them direction about what they can do with their lives. And that's what GGL does every day. It's not just about getting money for somebody. It's about people that are in a really bad spot. All it takes is one serious accident, and we've got Eric LeGrand, okay? Perfect example of what one moment in your life can do to you. And that's those are the types of people we talk to, just everyday people who unfortunately have things happen to them that they never saw coming, don't know what to do next, and that's where GGL comes in, trying to help them figure out what's next, how we can help them.
1: Lawrence, tonight we had the Eric LeGrand walk to Believe yet again, and GGL has become such a big part of it. Can you tell us why that event matters so much to this firm?
3: It matters so much to us because we represent people that are injured in traumatic events every day. And I thought when I met Eric, what a better person and better cause to sponsor and partner up with than Eric LeGrand in his fight against paralysis. It's an incredible opportunity for us to give back to the community. And also, Eric is just a wonderful human being. He actually was the inspiration of the book we wrote, Victim to Victory, Triumph Over Tragedy. And who epitomizes that more than Eric LeGrand? And Eric will be happy it hit number one on the bestseller list. So it was the reason and the prime partner in that book. That was the reason that we produced the book, was to give people that are significantly and seriously injured a future. That it isn't the end. The tragedy isn't the end. There's something on the other side. You can recover. Look at Eric, for example, being a speaker around the country, a motivational speaker, working with you as color commentary. He has a great coffee line, a bourbon line. Fantastic. He's just really overcome that incredible trauma to be a pillar of society. It's amazing. And it's an inspiration for everyone. And that's why we wrote the book about him and all the other people that have overcome significant tragedy in their life.
1: Lawrence, you've got 12 offices now across New Jersey. As the CEO, you've got 37 years now behind this firm. When a family is hurt and doesn't know where to turn, what do they need to know about GGL?
3: They need to know that our first core value is to treat clients like family. So we're going to treat you like family. And our purpose is to maximize the value of your claim. So we are going to treat you like family. We're going to help you get the right treatment to make a great recovery And then we're going to try to get you the most money we can to improve the quality of your life throughout the rest of your life.
1: Gentlemen, it has become such a terrific partnership between Rutgers and GGL over the last several years. It's always a pleasure to visit with you. And we know that both of you in the stadium enjoying every aspect of this game and getting fired up to see Rutgers go out and get a victory. We appreciate the time. Bill, great to see you as always.
2: Thank you, Chris. Same.
1: Lawrence, again, thank you so much for the time.
3: Of course, Chris. Thank you.
1: That's Lawrence LeBrock and Bill Grabler of GGL, great partners of Rutgers University for so many years now. Coming up on the second half in just moments, right here on the RWJ Barnabas Health Rutgers Sports Network.
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1: Welcome back inside SHI Stadium. We're at the half, a little more than 5 minutes away from the second half kickoff as the Scarlet Knights leading Howard 41-7. 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How about Bears running back Kyle Manungai, former Scarlet Knights star, 10 carries, 47 yards a week ago in Chicago's 9-3 loss to the Minnesota Vikings. As for tonight, Antoine Raymond had himself a great first half for the Rutgers Scarlet Knights. 14 carries, 125 yards, and 3 touchdowns. Dylan Lonergan, your starter at quarterback, 10 of 14 in the first half against Howard. 198 yards, 2 touchdowns, and most importantly, no interceptions. KJ Duff had 4 receptions on 6 targets for 122 yards and a touchdown. That one touchdown came from 77 yards out. Jordan Houston had 3 receptions for 50 yards. Ben Black, the third, 2 catches for 17 yards, and Dizzy A. Carter had 1 reception for 9 yards. For Howard, their leading rusher was Eden James. He had 6 carries, 115 yards, and a touchdown, and majority of that coming on that long 75-yard touchdown run down the left sideline when the score was 21-0 to make it a 21-7 game. Jayshon Scroggins, your starter quarterback, 5 carries for 25 yards. As far as throwing the football, Jayshon Scroggins was 4 of 11 for 44 yards and 2 picks in the first half for the Howard Bison. Zayden Jackson leads Howard in receiving, 3 catches for 26 yards. Antonio Hunter had 1 reception for 18 yards in the first half. As far as Rutgers in the first half, they had 17 first downs. Mentioned it before, 376 yards of total offense. 198 through the air, 178 on the ground. Clean first half from a penalty perspective, just 1 penalty for 5 yards. That was a false start on field goal attempt. Did also held the football for 18 minutes and 23 seconds, 3 minutes, 3 of 5 on third down conversions. Really a dominant first half for the Rutgers Scarlet Knights, and we talked about it before the game, learning lessons from the UMass game, and really you wanted to keep the positive vibes going. This team had played better football last couple games to no avail. Results are results. They were 0-3 coming into this Friday night affair against a Howard team where they were a decided favorite against, and you wanted to see Rutgers come out early and attack, and that's exactly what they've done. Their stars have gotten involved. Duff with the 77-yard touchdown reception. Antoine Raymond had 3 touchdowns in half number one, as well as Rutgers with a 34-point lead at the break. Second half kickoff is minutes away. That'll do it for myself. I'll rejoin you for the Rutgers fifth quarter show as this one goes final on this Friday night. The voice of the Scarlet Knights, Chris Carlin, Gus Alinskas, and Anthony Fusilli will describe all the second half action for you. Once again, we're at the half. Rutgers leading Howard 41-7. 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
2: 41-7, Rutgers with the lead over Howard at halftime. Moments ago, Anthony Fuseli caught up with the head coach, Greg Schiano.
3: Greg, your thoughts at half?
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2: Listen, that's what he was focusing on leading into this game, Gus. The idea of, we hear it all the time, but there is a philosophy behind what he preaches with Chuck.
5: Yeah, and you know, it seems like we've been able to really chop today and take it one play at a time. I mean, outside of that long touchdown run that the Howard Bison had, and then another one later on, defense has been pretty good. And then offensively, I mean, we've been doing a great job tonight, keeping sustained drives, obviously holding on to the ball, which has been a struggle for us in the past. So we're looking forward to, you know, continuing to see this in the second half.
2: 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With the kickoff in the air, and it will land on the U off the foot of Jack Scullion, and Rutgers and Howard will take over on downs. First down and 10 from their own 25-yard line. Jayshon Scroggins for Howard, 4 of 11, 44 yards, 2 interceptions, also had a fumble. Eden James, 6 carries, 113 yards for Howard, including a 75-yard run, and that is accounting for their only score of the night. So it will be Scroggins on first down. In shotgun, Rutgers with a four-man front. There is a handoff. It is James trying to pick his way, and he does to the 28-yard line between his offensive lineman and a couple of defenders as Ty Morris makes a tackle for Rutgers, and immediately Surkane Venable, the offensive lineman who went down for an injury earlier, is down on the ground once again for Howard. He was in there at left tackle. Chris Carlin along with Gus Zielinskis and Anthony Fuseli at SHI Stadium in Piscataway, New Jersey. Rutgers trying to pick up their first win of the season. We'll step aside. 41-7 lead over Howard on the RWJ Barnabas Health Rutgers Sports Network.
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2: 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So Howard has a second down and 7 after the injury to their left tackle, Surkane Venable. Like he has been replaced on the left side by Christian Arrington. Two backs in the backfield flanking Scroggins on second down and 7. The handoff is faked. Scroggins will keep it himself. Not fooled was Jaden Burnett, who grabbed him around the waist and then just took him down like a wrestler. 2 points for that takedown and a loss of a yard and a half. I mean, that was just a grab you by the belly and then not let him go and spin him around like a rag doll.
6: Shows you his strength, and you know, if he had broken that tackle, he would have been running for a long time. So it's a good thing that he was able to take it down.
2: Third down and 8. Three receivers bunched up to the right. Scroggins in the shotgun sends Antonio White in motion. Takes a shotgun snap. He'll drop to throw. He'll step up. He's in trouble. Scroggins gets away for a moment. He will chuck it up down the right sideline. Incomplete. Pass was intended down that right sideline for the running back, Eden James, but he overshot him by a good 4 or 5 yards, and Rutgers forces a 3-and-out on their first series of the second half on defense.
6: It looks like we were able to get a little bit of pressure there on the quarterback, but he was able to elude the pressure and still get the pass off.
2: So, Liam Allen will come on to punt
7: down
2: for
7: attempts.
2: The third time. Howard will bring everybody in tight to the formation as Rutgers has 10 right on the line of scrimmage. Allen awaiting the snap, gets it. Boots it away. Spiraling kick now gets a little wobbly mid-air, and a fair catch called back at the Rutgers 31-yard line by the Scarlet Knights' Quentin Redding. So we'll step aside with 13 minutes and 42 seconds left here in the third quarter. Rutgers 41 and Howard 7 on the RWJ Barnabas Health Rutgers Sports Network.
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1: 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First and 10 Rutgers from their own 31-yard line here early in the third quarter, leading 41-7. Dylan Lonergan for the Scarlet Knights, and the Rutgers starting offense still out there. We'll see A.J. Suresh, you would expect at some point here. Lonergan goes to the shotgun with Antoine Raymond to his left. Lonergan hands it off for Raymond. Raymond starts inside, cuts outside the tackle on the left side, and takes it across the 35 to the 36-yard line. Just a little while ago, Fuch caught up with Eric LeGrand on this very special day. Let's take a listen.
2: Eric, an incredible day, 16th annual Walk to Believe. Your thoughts on it keep going and getting better and better?
3: It really is incredible to see all the people back out of here and walking on the Rutgers boardwalk, and just to see the new faces that came out today I was just shocked to see so many new faces, Fuch, and just to see all the love for this community. It's my family.
2: I mean, for you to see the difference you're making, how does it make you feel?
3: It makes me feel good because everyone shares a different story with me about how I've impacted their life and how I keep them going. And honestly, this is my purpose. This is what I'm here for.
2: Walk to Believe. Keep it going.
3: Keep believing, baby.
2: Thanks, Eric.
1: He'll be back with us next week. Took the night off tonight. We only had an entire charity event to run for the 16th consecutive year. Unbelievable what that young man continues to do in raising money for Team LeGrand and the Christopher and Dana Reeve Foundation. 10-yard run for Antoine Raymond on second down. Here's a quick throw on first down at the 46-yard line, and it's complete into Howard territory to Logan Blake to the 46 of Howard. They'll mark him down at the 47, so officially a gain of 7 for Logan Blake.
4: Chris, it looked like Dylan was not ready for that snap there. I'm wondering if there wasn't some sort of miscommunication between the center and quarterback there.
1: Get Zielinskis in there. Take your pick of which one.
4: Yeah.
1: Hank, of course, working his way back from injury, finally getting healthy. Here is Lonergan handing it off. It's Clay Tevenin running outside to the right. Tevenin only a yard, maybe. And they'll push him back. The Howard Bison doing a good job gang tackling him on the outside run to the right side, and it'll be third down and call it about 3. Officially no gain.
5: 3-47.
1: Chris Carlin, former Rutgers center Gus Zielinskis, and Anthony Fusilli here at SHI Stadium. Rutgers and Howard. Greg Schiano hoping for his 100th career victory tonight, would become just the 5th active coach with 100 career wins in college football. In the shotgun, here is Dylan Lonergan on 3rd and 3 with time. He's going to take a deep shot downfield for K.J. Duff, who comes back for the football and gets interfered with. Penalty flags fly as Joseph Cabe ran right into his chest down at the 10-yard line. It'll be pass interference coming up against Howard, but it saved them about a 40-yard gain.
6: Defense number 2, 15-yard penalty, automatic first down.
1: Against K.J. Duff, we've seen it be their best defense tonight a couple of times. K.J. with 4 catches for 122 yards tonight. I love how Tabe at the end tried to throw his arms up like, I'm not doing anything wrong.
4: I mean, I was just going to say, it's got to be so hard to cover K.J. Duff. you can't blame him. He's going to draw these penalties week in and week out.
1: So it's first down Rutgers. They move the football to the 32-yard line of Howard, 41-7. Rutgers with the lead with 10:57 to go here in the third quarter. Houston and Duff go wide right. Clay Tevenin off the left hip of Lonergan. Dylan hands it off for Tevenin, who gets stood up at the line of scrimmage, but he wins the battle to the 32-yard line and fights for 2 yards. Clay Tevenin, last year also had 33 catches out of the backfield at Louisiana Tech. This year he hasn't been as involved in the pass game with just 1 catch so far through the first few games of the year. but former junior college honorable mention All-American at Navarro College. Second down and 8 at the 30 of Howard. Tevin to the left of Lonergan. Tight end right is Cam Anthony. Lonergan takes a snap, throws it right off the chest of Duff, and broken up by J. Augustus Olage. Might have gotten a hand in there on the quick slant, and it's incomplete. For Lonergan, that's just his fourth incompletion of the night.
4: Looked like the ball was maybe just a little bit behind KJ, and you were right. It looked like the defensive back got his hand in there.
1: Well, he certainly celebrated as if he did. I would, too, if I were guarding KJ Duff. Even if he just flat out dropped it, I'd be celebrating and say, like, see, I broke it up. Duff goes wide left, third down and 8. Clay Tevenin still remains in the backfield to the left of Lonergan. Tevenin takes the handoff, started right, cuts back up the middle, breaks it through the 25-yard line, down near a first down at the 22. It appears as if he got enough, and he did on the 8-yard carry, and that is a first down for Rutgers. Tevenin now with 12 carries for 50 yards.
4: It's good to have a, you know, running back to come in to be able to spill for Antoine Raymond, because running in the Big Ten is it's a tall task,
1: to say the least. Tevenin shifts over to the right side. Here is Lonergan to throw. Wide receiver screen left. Tunnel screen for Duff. Makes a catch at the 20. Cuts inside to the 15 and down to the 12. Should have another 10 yards and another first down on KJ's fifth catch of the night. I always love that tunnel screen as a concept, but you see the offensive lineman and Tyler Needham getting out there to help block on the outside too.
4: We ran it a couple years ago, I think twice, and both times you ran it, interception and fumble.
1: There was the interception at Michigan. Is that the one you're talking about?
4: Yep.
1: That was Mikey Sandra still, but that dude always seems to be around the football. Officially 9.5-yard gain, so 2.5-yard. Tevenin takes the handoff, broke the first tackle down inside the 5, and taken down at the 4. It'll be first and goal. Sanders still now playing for the Washington Commanders. Clock down to 8.5 to go third quarter. Rutgers looking to add to their 41-7 lead. Houston in a slot left. Wide right is Ben Black. Duff wide left. First and goal just inside the 5. Lonergan in the shotgun. Hands it off. Tevenin up the middle. Spins around. And to the goal line. Did he get in? No indication yet. He's just shy inside the 1.
4: They might want to take a look at this one.
1: As we see, spinning as he goes to the ground. The ball is across the plane just barely, if they do want to take a look at it. As we see it, Tevenin's back is falling toward the goal line, but the ball looks like it's about to cross.
6: The previous plays, the runner was down short of the goal line. The play is under further review.
1: Gus, at our first look at it, I thought the ball did cross just barely across the goal line.
4: Yeah, it looked like it might have maybe gone to fifth over the goal line. So it should be another Rutgers touchdown here.
1: So our referee, Mark Kluzinski, will take a look. Meanwhile, at ShopRite, we're here to help you make all the right calls on game day. We can help you score savings on all your game day favorites as the official supermarket of Rutgers Athletics. ShopRite, we are here. In the third quarter, with 7 minutes and 43 seconds to go, the officials are taking a look at it back at the Big Ten Replay Center. I think the ball is across. The nose of the football appears across the white, which would give Tevenin his second rushing touchdown of the year. Kluzinski looking at the replay now. It is fascinating with what happened between Michigan and Western Michigan, how much you can hear the communication. I think that's great between the Big Ten Replay Center and the officials.
6: After review, it is a touchdown.
1: Clay Tevenin with the touchdown run for Rutgers. That's his second of the year. And the Scarlet Knights extend their lead to 47-7.
4: Yeah, Chris, it is really cool to be able to see the behind the scenes of what goes on at the the replay booth, and it'll be interesting to see if that replay assist that's in the NFL ever comes down and trickles into to college or not.
1: They're getting closer and closer on all of the NFL rules. About the only one that never gained any momentum to get to college, but we've got the two-minute timeout now as opposed to calling it the two-minute warning. The difference between McDonald's and McDowell's, basically. The point after here is Dane Pizzerro. Snap, spot, kick is up, and it is good. 48-7 Rutgers, 7:43 to go third quarter. We step aside on the RWJ Barnabas Health Rutgers Sports Network.
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1: Premio sausage made from butcher quality meats with an authentic Italian taste. All natural, no preservatives. Premio sausage, the way sausage should be. Rutgers 48 and Howard 7, 10 plays, 69 yards, 5:39 off the clock. Clay Tevenin, his second touchdown run of the year. This one goes for 4 yards, and the Scarlet Knights extend their lead. Fuch has got a very special guest.
11: That's right, Chris. And, you know, it's the cannon. You're hearing a lot of it tonight. And obviously a lot of points being scored. But it's an emotional night for the cannon crew. And that's because, you know, at halftime they pay tribute to their long friend and leader for over 35 years. And Jack Nelson passed away after battling an illness. And with me now is the co-leader, Matthew Black. And Matt, just, you know, you've been here for over 25 years doing this night and game in and game out. And it's a tough night for you guys, I'm sure.
3: It's really a tough night because Jack was the undisputed leader of the crew, taught me everything I know about doing the cannon, really enjoyed it, really enjoyed cruising around the parking lot, and was just a Rutgers guy through and through.
11: Our thoughts and our prayers go out to his family?
3: No doubt about it. I'm thinking about all of them, and I'm glad we got that nice boom off for him at halftime. I'm hoping he heard it upstairs.
11: You know, people don't realize how much work really goes into this, and I'm sure that you guys, you know, the chemistry, and you've been working together all these years.
3: Jack really cared about the crew, and the main thing was everybody being safe when they got out of here. Everybody leave with the same fingers as they came with, and that's passed down to me, and I'm going to instill it into the crew as we move forward.
11: Well, you know what? Keep up his legacy. Keep up the fine work that you guys do, and I hope you guys have enough ammunition.
3: We're going to be tight, and we'll hopefully they slow down, maybe kick a couple field goals along the way.
11: All right. Thanks a lot for the time.
3: Thanks, Fuch. Appreciate you.
1: Our thoughts and prayers are with the family of Jack Nelson as on first down after the kickoff went out of the back of the end zone. Jayshon Scroggins hands it off to Travis Kearney, who picks up not even a half yard on the play. They're going to mark him down right at the line of scrimmage. You know, the cannon, it's funny. We always talk about it. I'm wondering how much you guys hear that down on the field. Like, you obviously hear it because, they hear it down at in Manahawkett, for Pete's sake, as loud as it is. Here is Scroggins to throw in some trouble, and Scroggins is going down. He is sacked back at the 20-yard line. A little slow to get up on the sack for Rutgers. Looks like it is Rondo Porter who came up with the sack, and he's a little banged up right now. But just back to the thought about the cannon for a moment. It's one of those things where it could scare the daylights out of you when you're up here. But at the same time, to hear it go off, you know good things are happening.
4: No doubt about that. And, you know, as a player, I personally didn't hear it too.
1: Really?
4: Yeah, believe it or not. But I will say this. When we would score down on the cannon side, our receivers and running backs would love to kind of walk over to it or walk to the back of the end zone. You kind of got to keep an eye out for it and make sure you don't get blasted by it.
1: Wow. We'll step aside. 48-7 Rutgers with the injury timeout on the RWJ Barnabas Health Rutgers Sports Network.
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0: 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Third down and 15 after that loss of five on Rondo Porter's sack. He went off under his own power. Here is Scroggins setting up a screen right. Rutgers reading it perfectly. It was set up for the tight end, Nathaniel Clark, but right on top of him was Keyshawn Griffin and Mikey Munn right in the mix there to take him down, and they lose another 5-6 yards back to the 14-yard line, and Liam Allen will have to come on to punt for Howard. 7 Rutgers with the lead, 6:20 to go here in the third quarter. Back deep for Rutgers to return the punt, Quentin Redding. Rutgers 10 on the line will set up the return. There's a shorter wobbly kick. It will take a Howard bounce at the 47, but die at the Rutgers 49-yard line. So on the punt, it'll go for just 31 yards. I'm sorry, make that 37 yards. And Rutgers will have the ball at midfield. And you wonder at 48-7 if we'll start to see some changes on offense.
1: And it looks like
0: we will.
1: Yep, we will.
0: Coming into the game for Rutgers at quarterback is A.J. Cerace. Of course, got the start a couple of weeks ago up at Boston College. Went 18 of 27, 230 yards, 3 touchdowns, 4 interceptions. And the loss to the Eagles up north on first down. He will hand it off, and it is Clay Tevenin again, who tried to bounce off a tackle but couldn't run into the outside right and is spun to the ground for a gain of about a yard. Tackle is made by Glenn Vinson, linebacker for Howard. Now we have a stoppage, and we have an injured player for Howard right in front of their bench down in front of us with 5:35 left here in the third quarter. And for the Howard University Bison, the player is down as A.J. Smith-Jones, the corner, senior from Hoover, Alabama. And so they will tend to him right now. 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
2: Chris, Rondo Porter out of the training tent, and he looks fine. And Gus, you got a new center in the game, huh?
1: Yes, sir.
0: So Zelenskis, as in Hank, he is in there on second down and 9. A.J. Cerace stepping up in the pocket, throwing over the middle, and the pass is dropped by Dizier Carter down at the 30-yard line as Cerace stepped right up into traffic. So Hank, the senior and transfer from the University of Colorado, after spending his first 2 years there where he made 11 starts over 21 games. Cherry Creek High School getting an opportunity, played in one game last year against Ohio State. We're never going to be able to get rid of these Zelenskis guys.
1: You got one more down the road in Princeton with my youngest brother, Ned. So.
0: And he's playing tomorrow, correct?
1: He is, yep. He's also a center, believe it or not.
0: I do believe it. Third down and 9, trips left. Cerace looking left with time, throwing it deep out, too high, intended for Vernon Allen at the 35-yard line of Howard with 5:11 left here in the third quarter. And looks like for the first time tonight, Rutgers will send out the punt team. Jacob Anderson has had a quiet evening. Always a good thing. Had that 40-yard completion last week to Jesse O'Fury.
3: Changed his number to 59. 5 becomes 59 for Rutgers.
0: Rutgers had to change the number of Bradley Jones, their corner, for coverage here. We're wearing number 59. Because of 2 fives down on the field, here is Anderson kicking it deep. and it will bounce inside the five at the two and go into the end zone for a touchback. 5:03 to go here in the third quarter. Now, you didn't start out as a center, right? That was, am I correct in saying that?
1: You're correct. I started out my freshman year of high school playing tight end. Sophomore year, started playing a little bit more D-line, and then got offered my junior year at the end of my season by Coach Chiano, and he mentioned to me, you know, we might think you're a center. And, you know, I started out being recruited by Rutgers by just the D-line coach, get offered by Coach Chiano, and then it turned into just the offensive line coach. I knew it was going to be, and, you know, I was really excited to get here and play center, and, you know, I had a ton of fun here, and it was a great opportunity.
0: First down for Howard at their own 25-yard line. Jay Sean Scroggins, high snap. It'll go over his head. He goes back down and tracks it down, throws it right, and it's incomplete. Isaiah Freeman is the new quarterback as Howard has put a new quarterback into the game. Graduate student from Chester, Pennsylvania, and that snap on his first play went over his head, but he was at least able to track it down and throw an incompletion so they don't lose any yardage on the play. So Freeman, transfer from Hampton University, 3 of 7 this year for 8 yards in his limited playing time, will throw on second down, fires to the left, and it's incomplete behind the intended receiver, Saquon Osborne, out across the 40-yard line. And Rutgers has a player down on the near sideline, and it's Kaj Sanders. And you saw that. You heard Gus say, oh boy, what did you see?
1: It looked like it has something to do with his arm or hand. I mean, he is in excruciating pain right now. Maybe he bounced it off of a helmet, but he instantly went down, and now Coach Chiano is running over to check in on him. So hopefully he's all right.
0: I saw a couple of his fellow defensive backs waving the coaching staff over immediately in the training staff, and Kaj is on the near sideline, on the Howard sideline. He has been battling injuries throughout training camp and throughout the early part of the season. And the junior from Newark and Bergen Catholic High School coming back, and as we see a replay, I'm not sure exactly what happened. It looked like as he went in, did his hand get bent back?
1: Yeah, I think he kind of went in and maybe his left hand got bent back a little awkwardly.
0: He was there just trying to make sure that the play was completely broken up. And, yeah, it's thankfully not, from what we could tell, one of those ugly replays from what we saw. But at the same time, he's still down in pain. And Coach Chiano is over there with the Rutgers training staff tending to him as they now help him to get up.
1: And I think it's a true testament to kind of the player Kaj is and who he is as a person when, you know, the entire defensive side of the ball is waving guys over and Coach Chiano's sprinting off from his sideline to go and see him.
0: And the good news is he doesn't really seem to be favoring his hand too much right now. He's holding it, but he was kind of walking with his arms by his side at first. So hopefully that's not anything serious as he walks off under his own power. Sanders is replaced out there by Sage Claudius for Rutgers in the secondary at safety. It's third down and 10 for Howard. Trips right from their own 20-yard line. Rutgers leads 48-7. Freeman takes the shotgun snap. Jaden Burnett chasing him out to the right. Sekou Kroma gets there, and he and Burnett share the sack. Party in the backfield back at the 12-yard line. Sekou Kroma, the transfer from Temple, senior from East Orange, in on the sack with Burnett. And Howard will once again have to punt. Rutgers with 10 on the line. Allen back deep. Good snap. He will boot it away. This is a pretty solid kick toward midfield where it is caught. Penalty flag down. Quentin Redding made the catch right at midfield, but he was immediately hit. And I think that flag came in a little early. I did not see if Quentin called for the fair catch or not. But that's mostly what Rutgers has been doing. And he got spun down onto his head. by the defender.
3: Interference with the opportunity to catch the kick. Kicking team number 21, 15-yard penalty. First down, Rutgers.
0: Penalty is on Dre Miller Ross, reserve defensive back for Howard. And the punt was a 37-yard punt, but move it now 15 yards into Howard territory to the 35-yard line with 4 minutes left here in the third quarter. Rutgers 48 and Howard 7. A.J. Sarace in the Rutgers offense, his second series. Some more substitutions up front. Looks like Everett Small is at right tackle now. Kenny Jones is at left tackle. In the shotgun, Sarace on first down, looking left. A.J. steps up in the pocket, threads the needle over the middle, and it's caught. Cam Anthony with the reception for Rutgers. Transfer from Ball State. First tight end is first catch is a Scarlet Knight for the Rutgers tight end. And that picks up about 7 yards. It'll be second down and 3.
1: He really threaded the needle there, Chris, and I'm almost wondering if he should have just took it and ran it. Very risky.
0: He really threw it right near the defender, but Anthony, good hands, made the catch. Hand off, it's Clay Tevenin bowling over defenders up the middle near the first down marker and should have enough. He won the battle head on with the defensive lineman, Reggie Reed, for Howard. 6'3 and 280. And Tevenin at 5'8, 195. Gave him a good pushback. First down, Rutgers at the 25-yard line. Clock down under 3 minutes to go here in the third quarter. 48-7. Rutgers on top of Howard. Greg Schiano on his way to career win number 100 as Tevenin takes the handoff and runs off tackle to the left side. And just outside the left hash is down at the 22-yard line. Pickup of about 3. Let's get out of Fooch.
2: You know, Chris, K.J. Duff is on the sidelines. He's trying to get back in this game. He's got his helmet on, and he's next to Coach Schiano. If I'm Coach Schiano, I tell K.J. Duff, you need to go back to that seat on the bench there and relax.
0: Somebody go hide your helmet.
2: Exactly.
0: 5 catches for 131 yards tonight for K.J. Second down and 7. Sarace fires right just out of the reach of Elias Koch at the 15-yard line of Howard. Incomplete. He just led him a little bit too much. So, Gus, from what we saw from A.J. a couple of weeks ago, what are the things that stand out to you? Listen, we had the interceptions. We're aware of those. What are the things that stand out to you that need to improve for him as he's getting the work here?
1: I think, you know, his decision-making, obviously through 4 interceptions against Boston College. So that's going to be the biggest thing. And then, you know, he can be a little bit more accurate on his balls, but I feel like he's got the zip to it, and it's really just the decision-making.
0: Third down and 7. Jay Sean Benjamin is in the backfield for the first time. Sarace pump fake left. Backs up now. Rolls out right. Throws it out to the right. Incomplete. Intended for Cam Anthony on the out there as Anthony was trying to help him out on the broken play. And it'll be fourth down and the Rutgers field goal unit will come out. And it will be Dane Pizarro. And Kaj Sanders is walking up the tunnel, as Gus points out on the monitor to our right. And certainly his night is done, and hopefully there's nothing too serious. This will be a 40-yard attempt for Dane Pizarro from the left hash. He is 2 for 2 tonight. He has been good from 47 and from 29. Snap, spot, kick is up. And he is 3-for-3 as Rutgers extends their lead to 51-7. And we heard the cannon that time with under 2 minutes to go here in the third quarter. Fellas doing him proud. It's an entire wool outfit they're wearing, too. That's got to get itchy at some point, Gus.
1: Oh, and I can only imagine during the hot, humid games. It's got to be pretty brutal in there, and even when it rains, too.
0: Oh, my God. The humidity? Come on.
1: But, what they do down there is just great and brings such a cool atmosphere to this game day atmosphere.
0: I was just thinking about that, like, wet wool. Oh, God. Like, you're wearing that all the way home in the car.
1: I got a can't imagine they're going to change after that. But.
0: You would think, but, like, man. Don't know if it's too hot, whether you turn on the air conditioning, then you get too cold, if it's wet. Like, it's a whole mess. And we don't appreciate what those guys do nearly enough. Howard will send out a new returner. It'll be Nassim Pacheco, going back deep, no relation to my knowledge. Isaiah, who is with the Lions now on IR at the moment. So, unfortunately, we will not get to see him Sunday against the Jets. Jack Scullion will kick off for Rutgers. The ball blows off the tee once again as those winds picking up from the incoming nor'easter. Scullion will kick off from our left to right with a minute and 53 seconds left here in the third quarter. 51-7, Rutgers on top of Howard. Scullion kicks it deep. It'll go into the end zone for an easy touchback. And the Howard offense will come back out. Second series for Isaiah Freeman, we anticipate, at quarterback. So we were talking about you earlier, and you did not play center early on. What about Hank?
1: Hank, he was a defensive lineman up until his junior year, and then the starting center actually broke his hand when they were on a travel trip to Arizona playing Chandler. And Hank was like, I'll go in and play center. And ever since then, he started playing center. And then our youngest brother, Ned, we didn't even waste any time with him. We just threw him in right center.
0: You didn't have a choice.
1: Nope.
0: First down for Howard. Freeman in the shotgun with Eden James, rather Carney, in the backfield. And Carney takes the handoff, runs right, a penalty flag down. And he'll take it across the 30 to the 32 for a 7-yard pickup if this stands.
3: Holding. Offense number 55. 10-yard penalty. Repeat first down.
0: It's been a rough night for the center, Gwan Price. That's his second penalty. Also had that bad snap, really two bad snaps earlier, that went over the head of the quarterback. Was there any trepidation for either one of you? Because the defense, just tell me, because back when I played PAL, I liked defensive line better because you get a chance to make plays. Not that I ever did, but, you know, I don't know.
1: I think originally I was kind of like, oh, line, you know, but once I got there and started playing it, it was so much fun.
0: Freeman tosses it left for Carney, crosses the 20, but is dropped by Kamar Archie, the reserve linebacker for Rutgers, at the 21, a pickup of about 4. Yeah. Let's check in with Vooch.
2: Chris, what I want to know is, you know, Big John there, it was the center for UCLA, Gus's father. So would you guys go out in the backyard instead of tossing a football, just snapping it to each other?
1: Oh, yeah. You know, Pops has his 7 or 8 step, you know, snap progression. And we've been doing that since we could basically walk. So.
0: Second down and 14. Freeman with some time to throw. Now flushed out left. He's going to tuck it and try to run and slides to the 23-yard line. Not much more there for Rutgers. Right in his face was Isaiah DeLoach, the linebacker. And it'll be third down and long. Yeah, your father's no joke in terms of size either. Was on one of the flights with him and your mom last year coming back from one of the games and stopped me on the way out and shook my hand. I was like, it's a big hand right there. You can see where that guy's the center.
1: Don't give him too much credit. I mean, you're pumping up his ego a little bit too much, and I'm not going to hear the end of this now.
0: Third down and 14 for Freeman out of the shotgun. Four-man rush for Rutgers. Freeman trying to get away. He will turn, throw it right, and it's dropped right at the 30-yard line. Opportunity for the catch for Jadarian Collins, but it was right in his belly, and he couldn't hold on, and it's fourth down.
1: And that's one of those ones where you just want him to hold on to the ball and run for the first down instead of throwing it.
0: So Matt Kinnord, who is the kicker, will come out now and punt with 7 seconds left in the third quarter. Quentin Redding will go back deep for Rutgers. Scarlet Knights lead 51-7. Way waist high snap. Rutgers will set up for the return. Kennard boots it away with his left foot, kicks it into Rutgers territory across the 40-yard line, rolls out of bounds at the Scarlet Knight 38 as the third quarter comes to a close. Through 45 minutes, Rutgers 51 and Howard 7 on the RWJ Barnabas Health Rutgers Sports Network.
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1: Calling all football fans, the new Powerball X's and O's from the New Jersey Lottery is here. 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Anything can happen in Jersey. Start of the fourth quarter. Our partner Eric LeGrand, after the 16th annual Walk to Believe earlier today, down on the sideline and now on the scoreboard as well, as they play Don't Stop Believing between the third and fourth quarter. 51-7 Rutgers, down to Fuch.
2: Well, Chris, it's been a good night for special teams, and one of the guys leading the way is one of the best long snappers in the country, the pride of Red Bank Catholic, Michael Connor. And Michael also is a semifinalist for the Campbell Trophy. That award recognizes the best football scholar athletes in the nation combined with academic success. And a great thing about Michael O'Connor was, and Gus, you've probably seen it, this kid actually was a kicker when he came here, and he decided he wanted to play so badly that he was going to learn how to long snap, and he kept working at it, and now he's one of the best long snappers in the country. That is perseverance, and that is great work ethic.
3: Mike's one of the most driven guys I've been around. I mean, it doesn't matter what position that he wanted to play at, he was going to play, and he's going to help the team in any way as possible, so I'm really happy for him.
1: A senior from Middletown, New Jersey. As Fuch said, a semifinalist named this week for the Campbell Trophy. That was the trophy that Brian Leonard won back in the day, as Fuch said, for excellence on the field and for in the classroom as well. Here's A.J. Sarace to throw. He's going to take a deep shot downfield for Elias Koch, and penalty flag comes out as Koch gets hit at the 10-yard line. I think that was a little ticky-tack call, frankly, because Koch had a chance to come back and get it. It looked like the defender got his hand in there, and meanwhile,
4: defense number 16, 15-yard penalty, automatic first down.
1: Meanwhile, Koch is down at the 7-yard line, and the training staff tending to him there.
4: This is an official's timeout for an injury.
1: And yeah, he did get hit a little bit early there. Still had a chance to catch it, but the penalty flag thrown against Howard and Timothy Kane, the freshman defensive back. We'll step aside with the timeout. It is 51-7 Rutgers here early in the fourth quarter over Howard on the RWJ Barnabas Health Rutgers Sports Network.
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1: 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Elias Koch helped off the field, 51-7 Rutgers. Penalty moves the football on the pass interference on the deep ball to Coke to the 38-yard line of Howard. A.J. Sarace in relief of Dylan Lonergan with Rutgers leading 51-7. Lonergan went 12 of 17, 214 yards, two touchdowns. Sarace with Jayshon Benjamin to his left. Fakes the handoff, dumps it left. It's to tight end Ben Rothar to the 35, 30, 25, 20. And finally shoved out of bounds inside the 15-yard line. They'll say he stepped out right at the 15. Was pushed out by Kedrick Green. But a nice pickup on that play of 23 yards. Ben Rothar with the reception for Rutgers. His first as a Scarlet Knight. In his career, sophomore from Norwalk, Ohio. Dizier Carter, Vernon Allen go wide right. Sinai DeGraffenreit goes wide left. Jayshon Benjamin, his first carry of the year. And Benjamin has it inside the 10-yard line to the 9 in a pickup of 6 on the inside run as some of the Scarlet Knight reserves are getting an opportunity to play tonight.
3: It's a great opportunity to gain a little bit of experience here for these younger guys. And, you know, it's valuable experience that we're going to need later on in the season and even into next season.
1: So Race checking with the sideline. Second down and call it 5. The call for Benjamin, this time he gets twisted down near the line of scrimmage. Knifing his way through is Rodney Rowan, a linebacker. It was called for a personal foul penalty earlier, and it's officially no gain. Third down and 5 with 13:20 to go here in the fourth quarter, and Rutgers up 51-7, looking to add to it just inside the 10. DeGraffenreit goes wide to the right, sophomore from Atlantic City, New Jersey. Carter, Vernon Allen wide left. Sarace in the shotgun, Benjamin to his left. A.J. takes the snap. He will turn. He will throw left. It is caught. Touchdown. And the reception made by Vernon Allen. His second touchdown of the season. And Vernon Allen takes it in for the Rutgers score to make it 57-7. His first career touchdown last week. 28 yards against USC. His career now has got 4 catches and 2 touchdowns. That's not a bad ratio. 9-yard score. Dane Pizzerro for the point after. Good snap. Good spot. Kick is on its way. It is up and it is through. 58-7. Rutgers with the lead. Scarlet Knights with 482 yards of total offense this evening.
3: Been a great showing from the offense tonight, and you know, it's even more encouraging that we haven't had a turnover tonight.
1: Excellent point. Rutgers meanwhile has forced 3 of them. We'll step aside on the RWJ Barnabas Health Rutgers Sports Network.
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1: 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Four plays, 53 yards on the drive. 2:05 off the clock. Touchdown for Vernon Allen, his second of the year. A.J. Sarace with his fourth touchdown pass of the season. And Rutgers has extended their lead to 58-7. 482 yards of offense, only one penalty tonight. Howard has had eight penalties for 100 yards and just 160 yards total offense. Three turnovers, but Rutgers does not have any, and they have averaged 8 yards per play. SHI, solve what's next. Chris Carlin, former Rutgers center Gus Alinskas, Anthony Fusilli at SHI Stadium. Here's the kickoff from Jack Scullion for Rutgers. Angled left. It's taken out of the air at the 5. Returned out across the 20 on the near sideline by Nassim Pacheco.

0: Come back in this game, and also the pride of Bergen Catholic. Sanders came back down on the field, and he rejoined his team on the bench. I don't think he's going back in a game, but he's there for leadership, and he's talking, so he looks like he's okay.
1: Akash Sanders injured that hand earlier, and initially everybody thought it might be a little bit more serious. Hopefully it's not that bad at all. Here's a handoff on first down for Howard. Freeman giving it off to Billy Roberson on the carry. He'll take it straight ahead for about 3 yards to the 25-yard line. Tackle is made for Rutgers. On the defensive line, some new players getting an opportunity. Jermaine Polk, a freshman on that D-line, getting a chance.
2: That's always a good sign that Kosh Sanders came back down on the field. You know, if it was something serious, which it still could be, but all signs are pointing that it isn't. You know, he most likely would have just stayed in the training room.
1: Other substitutions for Rutgers. Tariq Hayer is in at safety right now, getting an opportunity. Here's a handoff. Running near side. Roberson again on the sweep to the outside. Run out of bounds by Rutgers. Zamir DeWood, reserve defensive back, transfer from Villanova. You're going to hear some new names getting a chance to play right now. Sage Claudius is out there for the Scarlet Knights as well. J.J. Conyers has gotten some playing tonight at corner. Also out there, R.J. Wertman, freshman defensive back for Rutgers. So you're getting a lot of new names and faces out there. Linebacker, you've got Isaiah DeLoach and Kamar Archie. Polk, along with Jaden Lee on the defensive line. Third down and a long four. And a timeout taken here by Howard as the play clock was down near one.
3: They're first of the half.
1: So we will take it with them. Or maybe not. Yes, we will, as the officials now decide to take a TV timeout, so we'll take it with them. 58-7, Rutgers on top of Howard with 11 minutes to go here in the fourth quarter on the RWJ Barnabas Health Rutgers Sports Network.
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1: 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Third down and four for Howard from their own 27, 28-yard line. Rutgers 58 and Howard 7, 11 minutes to go here in the fourth quarter. Twins left. Isaiah Freeman at quarterback takes a shotgun snap for Howard with time in the pocket, throws over the middle, it's caught, and it'll be good enough for the first down across the 30 to the 34-yard line. Reception made for Howard. Let's see here. believe it's the tight end who made the catch. That looks like Nathaniel.

0: Clark who made that catch, and it was for the Howard first down. 10-second station identification on the RWJ Barnabas Health Rutgers Sports Network.
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0: First down, Howard. Handoff on first down. It goes to Roberson, who gets speared right in the middle of the belly by Tariq Hayer and taken down. He picked up 2.5 yards first, but that was, shoulder right into the gut, but he got up. No worse for the wear.
4: And that's going to hurt tomorrow. You're going to feel that for a couple days. And for me, I always felt the game, not the next day, but the day after. For whatever reason, I was a two-gay guy, and let me tell you, that second day was rough.
0: And if I'm not getting back out on the field on that second day, aren't you? Or you get that day off of rest? On Mondays, you get rest, right?
4: Yeah, so.
0: Here's Roberson on second and 8, running a sweep left. Roberson to the outside, will be close to a first down, but a penalty flag comes in with 9:54 left. So the schedule goes, they have you on Sundays actually get back out and do a little bit of work, right?
4: Yeah, so typically on Sunday, you go in, watch the game with your coach and your position group. If you played.
5: Holding. Offense number 7, 10-yard penalty, repeat second down.
0: So holding called against the receiver, that's Gabe Stevens.
4: Yeah, so if you played, usually go to the pool, just do a quick little pool workout, get everything moving, come back to the weight room, lift. And then, we always do a little bit of corrections Sunday night on the field. And then after that, usually good to go home and watch some Sunday night football.
0: And then back to work. It's on Monday, I'm sure you have meetings, but you get the physical part of it off.
4: Yep. And, Monday you get sometimes they bring in some masseuses, and you get to really just relax and get your body back.
0: Second down and 15. Freeman takes a snap from his own 29, setting up the screen right for Roberson. Isaiah Deloach right there, not fooled. He slowed the play down, and then some of his friends came up to finish it off with Tariq Hayer for Rutgers. Also in on the tackle for the Scarlet Knights, defensive lineman Braxton Kyle, sophomore for Rutgers. Not play a season ago. Third down and 15 coming up. What was the hardest day of the week during the season, outside of the game itself?
4: Tuesday.
0: Because that's where you get the most physical, correct?
4: We call it Bloody Tuesday, and it's called Bloody Tuesday for a reason. You're the shortest removed from the game, and you're getting a hard practice, and you got to flush everything out, and it takes a couple periods.
0: Trips left on third down and 15. Freeman with time, throws it left. It's caught, but well short of the first down at the 36-yard line. Zayden Jackson made the catch, but Howard will send out the punt team with 8.5 left. Bloody Tuesday, that sounds like fun.
4: And, it was always a good day, though, to get back out there and compete and, have a little bit of that jawing going on between the offensive and defensive players. And, the inside run period was always a lot of fun for us as a lineman.
0: Matt Coord is on to punt for Howard. For Rutgers, back deep, it's Quentin Redding standing back at his 27-yard line. Coord awaiting the snap back at the 21. And the play clock runs down.
5: Offense, 5-yard penalty, remains fourth down.
0: I'll push it back even 5 more yards. That's 10 penalties for 115 yards tonight for Howard.
4: Chris, I'm almost wondering if they're looking at that American flag, because that thing is starting to whip, and they are punting with the wind right now. So I'm wondering if they think this might go all the way back.
0: Interesting thought with that flag in the north end zone blowing toward the south end zone where they're punting. So there you go. Here is Kenora to boot it away. Wind takes it a little bit, end over end punt, fielded at the 27-yard line, and Redding goes down to his knees to field the punt. And he takes it in cleanly as Rutgers will take over on downs, up 58-7. Dylan Lonergan tonight, 214 yards on 12 of 17, 2 touchdowns. Also for Rutgers, KJ Duff, 5 catches, 131 yards, and a touchdown. His third 100-yard game of the season. And Antoine Raymond, 16 carries, 104. 40 yards and three touchdowns, had a 51-yard run on his first touch of the night. SHI helps companies select, deploy, and manage technology solutions that solve what's next. 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New quarterback in for Rutgers, it is Sean Ashenfelder getting an opportunity, and on first down hands it off for Jayshon Benjamin. Straight ahead run, Ashenfelder, sophomore from St. John's, Florida and Creekside High School. Joined the team last year in early August. 6-yard run for Jayshon Benjamin, second down and four. So getting a lot more chances for the backups to play here. Jackson Gister in at tight end for Rutgers. Dylan Braithwaite at receiver as well. Handoff, new running back into the game is Aiden Gibson, freshman from Woodruff, South Carolina. And on his first collegiate carry, takes it across the 40-yard line to the 41 for a Rutgers first down. He made big news back in the summertime when he reclassified and flipped his commitment from Penn State to come here to Rutgers. So first down for the Scarlet Knights with 6:40 left and a 58-7 lead. Gibson tall at 6'2 and 215 pounds. Ashenfelder in the gun, hands it off for Gibson. He will run off tackle right and take on the linebacker and took him for a ride. He didn't even have to book that one through Uber. My goodness, that was something to watch. Jalen Daniels got about a 6-yard ride as Aiden Gibson took him for that ride.
4: Coach Shaw, the Rutgers running back coach, and Antoine Raymond were loving that on the sideline.
0: But you can tell when you hear Gus react to that, and he is not even close to being able to bring him down as he has him wrapped him up, up top. Wow.
4: Give him a couple of years in this program, and whew.
0: My goodness. Second down and four. Trips left. Braithwaite is in the slot. It's a handoff. It's Gibson again. This time they're trying to gang tackle him. He's still churning those legs forward. He's going to get 2.5 yards out of seemingly nothing on that run for Aiden Gibson. His career in high school at Woodruff High School in South Carolina. Rushed for nearly 4,000 yards and 52 touchdowns. So four-star recruit. Third down and call it about a yard and a half. Rutgers will bunch up the receivers and the tight end close to the formation on each side. In the shotgun, Ashenfelder hands it off. It's Gibson. He will plunge forward and pick up the first down. So he picks that up, and Rutgers will move the chains to their 49-yard line. Scarlet Knights with some more players getting an opportunity to play here. Let's get down to Fuch.
2: As you said, Chris, he made big news from flipping from Penn State to Rutgers. But one of the big reasons was he said the love of this Rutgers program and Demir Shore, his running back coach, he had a special bond with him as Demir recruited him along the way.
0: He will get the call, and Ashenfelder actually fakes it to him, dumps it out to the left, and Cam Anthony, the tight end, makes the catch and has about a 13-yard pickup to the 34-yard line. So Ashenfelder has his first completion of the season. About Demir Shaw, because we hear Coach talk about Demir Shaw all the time and his energy and what he brings, not just as a coach, but as a recruiter.
4: So when I was being recruited, he was actually in the player developmental role. He was leading that group, and he, you know, he's just a great dude. I mean, all these running backs love him to death. Everyone on the team loves him, and he's able to create such strong bonds with players on his team and people that he's recruiting that, you know, it's hard not to be, you know, around him. Now, I'll tell you this, he coaches you hard, and that's what you want as a recruit and as a player.
0: Gibson picks up two on first down, so it's second down and eight. The clock running down now to 3:24 left in the fourth quarter. Rutgers 58 and Howard 7. Ashenfelder, third string quarterback for Rutgers, hands it off for Gibson, who dives forward across the 30 to the 29, a pickup of 2 more yards. A third down and 6 coming up for Rutgers as we hit the 3-minute mark. Sean Purcell is in at wide receiver for Rutgers. Fooch, what's going on weather-wise right now?
2: Chris, we better speed this thing up. I'm getting some raindrops down here. We got to get you in the car.
0: Third down and six. What is that? Here's Gibson on third and six, straight ahead and still plowing forward, and Gibson has got the first down. First down at the 20-yard line. Gibson now, as Rutgers will run off the field and let the clock run down to the two-minute timeout. Gibson has got seven carries for 23 yards. First down, Rutgers at the Howard 20 with a 58-7 lead at the two-minute timeout here in the fourth quarter on the RWJ Barnabas Health Rutgers Sports Network.
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0: First down at the 20-yard line of Howard. Rutgers has got a 58-7 lead over the Howard University Bison. It's going to be career win number 100 for Greg Schiano, and he is now going to be one of just five active coaches in the FBS with 100 career wins. And he had to wait a little while for this one, for sure, but it'll certainly feel good, no doubt, for him. And he'll be the first to point to everybody else with that level of success, the all-time winningest coach in Rutgers history. Chris Carlin, former Rutgers center Gus Zielinskis here at SHI Stadium. Scarlet Knights trying to run the clock out here today. Aiden Gibson, freshman running back, remains in the game. Sean Purcell, the converted defensive back to wide receiver, is in out wide left. Ashenfelder in the shotgun on first down at the 20. Gibson getting a good push, goes off the left tackle, and he's down to the 17 and a pickup of three as the clock will run. Well, Rutgers next. They go from a 58-7 win to the defending national champions, with Indiana coming in next Saturday night, an 8 o'clock game in what promises to be a tremendous atmosphere here at SHI Stadium. Second down and seven. Sean DeGraffenreit at receiver, along with Dylan Braithwaite to the right side. Gibson gets the handoff, goes to a sweep left, 15, 10, 5, and run out of bounds inside the 5-yard line. But there is a penalty flag down.
5: Holding. Offense number 72. 10-yard penalty. Repeat second down.
0: Jaden Elijah on the offensive line is in, and that's just the second penalty against Rutgers tonight. And the other one was only for 5 yards.
4: Coach on the TV right now telling him, push, don't pull. That was a classic phrase for all the linemen and receivers who liked to hold.
0: All right, now you didn't tell me, because I forgot to ask you earlier, most you had in one sitting for a meal.
4: So we kind of do this family Thanksgiving, and we always have a competition to see who can add the most weight.
0: Between you and your brothers?
4: Yep. Sometimes Pops gets involved.
0: Second down at 17. Handoff for Gibson. Running left, only to the 25-yard line.
4: And so my sophomore year of high school, we got on the, you know, you get on the scale before you eat, get on it after. Sophomore year of high school, I got on the scale at 232, jumped off the scale at 240. So I gained 8 pounds.
0: Eight pounds in one meal?
4: Yep. And we played in the semifinals the next day. And let's just say I felt the extra weight. And there hasn't been an opportunity to eat that much since then.
0: Wow. 8 pounds in one day. That's impressive. Third down and 15. Ashenfelder will take the snap. He'll take a knee, and that's going to do it. Rutgers will run the clock out. And an easy night for Greg Schiano and company, and certainly that is welcome after how the first 3 weeks of the year have gone, and Rutgers rolls to a 58-7 win over Howard this evening. We'll step aside on the RWJ Barnabas Health Rutgers Sports Network.
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0: HI Stadium, Rutgers wins it 58-7 over Howard. Chris Carlin, along with Gus Zielinskis and Anthony Fusilli down on the field with the coach, Greg Schiano.
2: Coach, your thoughts on tonight's win?
18: Yeah, it's what we needed, right? Our guys came out, they chopped every play. Our job was to come out here and just do 1/11th every play. And when we do that, we got a chance. And when we don't, we're not good enough. It's that simple.
2: Coach, you wanted to find a clean game, and tonight, no turnovers.
18: Yep, no turnovers, and we got three, so that's what we need to do.
2: Congratulations, Greg, on your 100th victory. Just your thoughts on the accomplishment, and, you know, you've been with this program for many, many years just to be able to do this tonight.
18: Well, we got a lot of great players and coaches here, and I'm excited to be part of this. We're getting better. We just got to keep going.
2: All right, congratulations, Coach.
18: Thanks, Fooch. Appreciate it.
0: And Coach Fashion, you knew he wasn't going to talk much about that at all, but nonetheless, a good achievement for the coach in his career, that it's career win number 100 tonight. And as we said, he is just the fifth active coach right now in FBS college football who has 100 wins to his credit. Chris Carlin, Gus Zielinskis, Anthony Fusilli at SHI Stadium here in Piscataway, New Jersey. Rutgers 58 and Howard 7. Gus, one that this team certainly needed in every way.
4: We definitely needed this, and you know, we got the desired outcome that we wanted, and hopefully we can take this momentum into the next week and be able to ride it into Indiana.
0: Well, Gus will be along in just a few more moments with Mark Melusis to guide you through the post-game show as Rutgers wins it tonight 58-7. We've got more interviews coming your way. You'll hear from some of the players as well. All the stats and highlights from tonight as Rutgers wins it 58-7 over Howard on the RWJ Barnabas Health Rutgers Sports Network. Third and long. 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
1: Welcome back inside SHI Stadium as the Scarlet Knights victorious over Howard 58-7 to improve to 1-3 on the season. A loss dropped the Bison to 1-3 on the season. Dominant performance by the Scarlet Knights, as you would expect. I'm being joined by my broadcast partner once again, Gus Olinskis, the Iron Man. Throughout the game, halftime, and now postgame show. And Gus, really a very clean, dominant performance by the Scarlet Knights.
2: Yeah, we love to see that. We didn't turn the ball over tonight, and you know that's the biggest thing that we've been struggling with. And you know, you look at last week, if we don't turn the ball over, we win the game. Same thing with Boston College. So it was really good to see that, and then not too many penalties tonight. You know, we had that one on the early field goal, or the PAT, excuse me. And then we had one kind of late with a second string guy in there. So, you know, definitely a lot of clean football tonight, and we've improved a lot.
1: Yeah, no question. And Dylan Lonergan at quarterback, 12 of 17, 214 yards, two touchdowns. A.J. Saray stepped in, 3 of 7 for 40 yards and a score. Antoine Raymond had 16 carries for 140 and three touchdowns. Clay Tevenin, 16 for 69 and a score. Ada Gibson got some carries in the fourth quarter, 9 carries for 37 yards. K.J. Duff, 5 for 131 and a touchdown. Jordan Houston, 3 for 50. Cam Anthony, 2 for 22. Ben Black, the third, 2 for 17. Really nothing not to like when you look at offensive stars. Each of them go for over 100 yards. Duff with a 131 and Antoine Raymond with a 140, and each accounted for 4 touchdowns combined. 3 for Raymond.
2: Yeah, and, you know, it was almost like they were competing with each other tonight, I think. You know, Antoine got the one up on KJ tonight. And so hopefully, you know, they can kind of take some of this momentum into the next week. And you know, I'm sure they're going to be busting each other's chops this week at the Hill Center, talking about, oh, you know, I had a better game and I'm having a better season or whatever. But hopefully we can see this type of performance next week.
1: 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Downstairs, here's Anthony Fusilli.
3: K.J. Duff, the pride of St. Anthony's in Long Island. And tonight, you know, your partner, Antoine Raymond, got things started on that big run. There's a little healthy competition going on between you two guys, making big plays. And it started early tonight, didn't it?
4: Yeah, it definitely did. And it's the right competition to have, you know, when you're both doing well. So, like I said before, you know, he's the guy that pushes me to my absolute most. And, it's only right I do it in return.
3: All right, tell me about the long touchdown. You know, the ball was up there for a while. It looked like you were looking, hoping it would come down.
4: Yeah, ball was definitely up there for a while, and if you've been around tonight, you know the wind has definitely been a factor. So, you know, it was moving around up there, but it was able to come down with it. Great throw by the quarterback, great protection by the O-line, and great execution.
3: And finally, how about as one of the leaders of this team, you know, to get the win tonight, have some fun, and what does this mean for the whole squad?
4: It's great, finally getting that win column. You know, it's just on to the next. You know, we want to keep that rolling. You know, have the taste in our mouth now, so we know what has to be done. And like I said, just want to keep it rolling.
3: Congratulations on a great game.
4: Thank you.
3: All right, Antoine Raymond, for you, you talked about the healthy relationship and competition, and boy, you got it started early. Talk about that run.
5: Yeah, so I seen it. My O-line blocked it perfectly. I seen it. I hit it. A big shout out to them. You know what I'm saying? Like, all season, you know, we're 4 games in right now. They've been working hard. I've been working hard. We're on the same page, and I love to see that for sure.
3: You talked about it during the week. When KJ makes a play, you want to make a play too. And talk about that healthy competition.
5: Man, he's one of my best friends, like I said, you know, and when he makes a play, I always want to try to make a play and match that energy, you know. And it's healthy just because he's doing great, I'm doing great, no envy, no nothing, but I just want to see him do good. I know he wants to see me do good, and we'll both be doing good, so yeah.
3: You talked about during the week, you know, coming from Montreal, playing high school ball in Florida, and how much you love this Rutgers program, and Coach Yano, who took a chance on you when your high school closed.
5: Yeah, yeah. I love Coach Yano, you know. Shout out to him. He did a lot for me and my family, you know, and I'll never forget those days, you know. And yeah, I'm just so blessed to be here, be a Scarlet Knight, and these times at Rutgers, I'm never going to forget for sure.
3: Tonight to get the win, just to get some success after the hard work you guys have put in, how good do you feel for this whole entire team?
5: Man, I feel amazing. I feel amazing. I'm so happy that we could get this W because I know how hard we work. I know how hard everybody works in our building. I know how hard Coach Yano works for us. I know how hard Coach Shaw, Coach Timms, Coach Sharaka, everybody, you know? So it just means everything to me that we could get this W and we can build off that.
3: All right, congratulations on a great game. Go enjoy it with the rest of your teammates.
5: Thank you so much.
3: All right.
1: There you have it, Antoine Raymond and KJ Duff. Both stars put on an absolute performance tonight. And what was a dominant performance over the Howard Bison, 58-7. We'll hear from Rutgers head coach Greg Schiano when he meets with the media downstairs. Maybe some more winning players as well. 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

0: Once again, your final score, Rutgers 58, Howard 7. Mark Malusis, Gus Zielinski is alongside with you. 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
1: Here is the Dylan Lonergan on play action to throw, airing it out deep, wide open. KJ Duff juggled it for a moment, but pulls it down inside the 20 to the 10 and gone. Touchdown, Rutgers.
0: There you have it, the 77-yard touchdown catch and run by K.J. Duff for the Scarlet Knights that made it 14-0 with the extra point. That ended up being the game-winning score in a 58-7 rout by Rutgers over Howard. 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Gus, let me ask you, what do you, you know, clean victory, dominant victory, the Scarlet Knights, this was kind of what you expected. As Howard came to town, and it's an FBS-FCS matchup, right? What do you take from this to build upon as you get set to entertain Indiana next Saturday night?
2: I mean, I literally would take this entire game and just say, if we can play like this against Indiana, we'll have a very good shot at it. You know, you were very clean in the turnovers. You got a couple takeaways, little to no penalties. You know, you ran the ball really well. You passed the ball really well. They weren't really able to throw the ball at all. I mean, I think they only had 51 yards of passing offense. I think, you know, you just try and build off of this and say, look, If we can play like this the rest of the season, we have a good chance of winning a lot of games.
0: Right. Did they play like this because of the opponent they went up against, or did they play like this because they've turned a corner?
2: Right. And that's the question. And we're not going to really know until, Indiana comes in next week. But you do sense that it kind of has turned around a little bit. I mean, last week with the USC game and us, you know, taking it down to the wire and ultimately losing late because of that interception, like, it does feel a lot different than it did, you know, 2 or even 3 weeks ago after the UMass loss and the Boston College loss.
0: Yeah, in Indiana right now, the Hoosiers, the fifth-ranked team in the land, 3-0 on the season, taking on Northwestern in a Big Ten matchup. And that game is 15-7 going into the fourth quarter with the Hoosiers having the lead. When you take a look at the team stats in this one between Rutgers and Howard, and the stats lead you to believe that it was a blowout, and it absolutely was, as the Scarlet Knights went out there and had 29 first downs, 7 of 12 on third down conversions, 534 yards of total offense, 268 through the air, 266 on the ground. They averaged over 10 yards per pass, averaged nearly 6 yards a carry, 2 penalties for 15 yards, held the football for 36 minutes and 44 seconds. For Howard, they had 184 yards of total offense, 51 through the air, 133 on the ground, 3 of 11 on third down, 9 first downs throughout the course of the evening. They also had 10 penalties for 115 yards and turned the football over 3 times, losing a fumble and throwing 2 picks, and held the football for 23 minutes and 16 seconds. And, you know, Gus, we talked about it during countdown to kickoff, you know, was did the Scarlet Knights learn a big-time lesson against UMass? And with the way that they performed tonight, the answer is undoubtedly yes.
2: Yeah, and, you know, you try and go into every week preparing as if this is the most important game, because it is. You can only play one game at a time, and it looks like the guys really did that against, you know, Howard, and it's going to be the same thing next week for Indiana, and then it's going to be the same thing the week after, and you just got to approach every week like it's a one game season, because that's what it is. It's 12 one game seasons, and if you can win more 12 if you can win more games than you can't, then you like the outcome, and you get to go to a bowl game or hopefully, you know, the college football playoff.
0: What do you think the message from Coach Ciano and the staff to their players after this one went final?
2: I think it's going to be, you know, it's kind of what we expected, guys. But this shows you, like, when we're firing on all cylinders, like, how dominant we can be. You know, we're going to have to keep grinding and putting in the work day in and day out in practice and on the film room and you know, in the weight room, and just keep building off of what has gotten us to this point, because it's easy, you know, when you have success to you know, kind of forget everything that led into that success. And then, you know, you start cutting corners here and a little bit there. So I think they're really just going to try and say, look, guys, we got to keep building off of this and we got to keep doing what we've been doing.
0: What's amazing is you watch this team tonight against, you know, an opponent that they're clearly more talented than, but dominant, right? In a 58. And what amazes you is what transpired on opening night against UMass, that, you know, and the improvement. It shows you the coaching staff and the team that has improved over the course of four games. But the fact of that performance against the Minutemen on that Thursday night.
2: Yeah, and I think, you know, part of it was them not being completely prepared, and that's a coaching thing, but it's also a player thing. I mean, I got the sense that a lot of those guys came into that, you know, week one loss with the intention of, you know, UMass, they haven't won a game in a year and a half. You know, they're not going to be able to compete with us. Like, this should be kind of a blowover. You know, we're going to have to show up and just kind of get through this. And then, you know, we can focus on the next week, which, you know, certainly wasn't the case. And a credit to UMass. You know, they came out and played their heart out and really gave us a run for our money and obviously, you know, stole the bag at the end of the day.
0: Well, the other thing, and you touched upon the fact that Greg Schiano having the finger on the pulse of this team. And Gus, you know that better than anybody. You were on this team a year ago. Is that he talked about the fact that this is a good football team. We're going to get there. We know what we need to do. We've been there before. And this team's improving. Now, have they improved enough to knock off Indiana next week? Well, we'll all watch it together next Saturday night right here at SHI Stadium. But the point being is it's a completely different team than the one we saw three games ago.
2: Yes. No doubt about that. And, you know, you listen to kind of some of these interviews with Antoine Raymond and KJ Duff and, you know, other select players, and you really you can tell that they still have belief in their head coach and on all their coaches and each other. So
0: let's head back downstairs. Here's Fooch.
3: Thanks, Moose. With me now, one of the players of the game, the pride of Greenwood, South Carolina, Bradley Jones. Bradley, you're showing some of that speed tonight, and how'd it feel good to get your first two career interceptions?
4: Yeah, it felt amazing, man. I just got to thank my teammates, my coaches, preparing me for the night, man. Just helped me went out there and go execute what I knew I had to do.
3: You know, a lot of hard work and obviously goes into a night like tonight. Just tell me how you're developing and how you're, you know, getting accustomed to this Rutgers defense.
4: Yeah, Coach Finney is just doing a great job with the DBs in general, just helping us understand the tempo of the game, understand, you know, what our job is, and we just go out there and practice and execute it, and then we just display what we did at practice out there on the field.
3: Okay, so take me through the two interceptions. The first one looks like you just used that speed and caught up to the ball.
4: Yeah, I mean, it was great call by Coach Johansson, just put me in the right spot, and I just went out there and just used a God-given ability.
3: And you show those hands, right?
4: I did. Yeah, I've been working on them.
3: Okay, second interception, kind of, I guess you got a good read on it, huh?
4: Yeah, you know, we was in a great call, and, you know, I just trusted my instincts and went out there and just, you know,
3: Just broke to the ball.
4: All
3: right, and that had to be a great feeling coming to the sidelines. Talk about what that does, you know, not only for the defense but for the offense when you take the ball away like that.
4: Yeah, I mean, it was great energy on the sideline. I mean, going over there, giving our team momentum, that's what it was all about. You know, Coach Yana talks about every game for each other, and that's what we was doing tonight for each other.
3: Give me that locker room celebration just to have some success. You guys have been working really hard to finally get that first win.
4: Yeah, I mean, we working real hard. As Coach always say, chopping the moment, and I think we went out there and executed just that. I mean, just celebrating the locker room as a team, that's what we wanted tonight, and we went out there and did that.
3: Now, coming from the Citadel, now coming and play here at Rutgers, what have you noticed about SHI Stadium and the Rutgers fans and the crowd?
4: Oh, great fan, great atmosphere, the fireworks. Oh, man, it's amazing. I love it.
3: Well, keep on picking up those interceptions, and they're going to love you. I tell you that right now. Congratulations on a great game.
4: Thank you, man.
3: All right, back up to you, Moose.
0: All right, thanks, Fooch, and certainly one of the stars of the game, and there were a lot of stars tonight as the Scarlet Knights showed out against the Howard Bison by the final score of 58-7. A lot more to get to. We'll run through all the highlights here from Rutgers head coach Greg Schiano when he meets with the media. 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

0: Rutgers fifth quarter show. Mark Melusis, Gus Alinskas alongside with you. The Scarlet Knights with a dominant performance over Howard, 58-7. How did we get there? Well, let's run through the highlights, shall we? Howard did win the toss, but deferred to the second half. The Scarlet Knights got the ball, went on a five-play, 75-yard drive, took 2 minutes and 38 seconds off of the game clock. Drive highlighted by an Antoine Raymond rush for 51 yards to the Howard 19-yard line. They get to the 16, facing a 3rd and 7.
1: Here is the Dylan Lonergan on play action to throw, airing it out deep, wide open. KJ Duff juggled it for a moment, but pulls it down inside the 20 to the 10 and gone. Touchdown, Rutgers.
0: That was the Duff touchdown, which made it 14-0 at that point in time. The Scarlet Knights did hit Ben Black on their opening drive from 16 yards out for the touchdown. Gets into the end zone, made it 7-0 following an interception. Then you get the Duff touchdown from one play, 77 yards out, 12 seconds off of the game clock, 14-0 off to the races. The Scarlet Knights would never score, and Howard would never get closer than 7-0 in this game. After a Howard punt, Scarlet Knights would take over at their own, at right around midfield. They'd go on a 49-yard drive, six plays, 49-yard drive, 2 minutes and 44 seconds off of the game clock. They'd be facing a 1st and 10 at the Howard 18.
1: Lonergan for overseeing the defense, hands it off. It's Raymond running right, busts it outside the tackle to the 10. Raymond to the 5 and cuts back inside the defender for the Rutgers touchdown. Antoine Raymond, his second rushing touchdown of the season.
0: From 18 yards out, Rutgers up 21-0 with the extra point. Howard then would crack into that lead. And they'd begin at 1st and 10 at their own 25-yard line. Eden James with a 75-yard touchdown run down the left sidelines. That drive took all of 13 seconds with the extra point. It was 21-7 Rutgers. Then the Scarlet Knights would answer right back. 10-play, 75-yard drive took 5 minutes off of the game clock. March all the way down inside the Howard 2-yard line, facing a 2nd and goal.
1: Ben Black goes in motion at the far side, now goes back to the near side. The call right up the middle, an easy touchdown for Antoine Raymond, his 2nd of the night and his 3rd of the year. And Rutgers very matter-of-factly goes 75 yards in 10 plays, took 5 minutes off the clock to extend their lead to 27-7.
0: Two possessions later for the Scarlet Knights, after they were able to capitalize off an interception of Howard and settled for a field goal that made it 31-7, the Scarlet Knights cracked the scoreboard again. It was a 32-yard drive that took all of 4 plays, 2 minutes and 2 seconds off of the game clock. Big play on a 1st and 10 at the Howard 21-yard line. Antoine Raymond would rush for 8 yards to the Howard 13. A couple plays later, it was 1st and goal at the Howard 3.
1: Set up that block on the right side. 2nd down and 2 for Rutgers. Raymond the call. Raymond slowly lets the play develop and then explodes in the end zone for the Rutgers touchdown on a 13-yard touchdown run.
0: Yeah, that was the Antoine Raymond touchdown run. They'd had a field goal right before the end of the first half, led at the half 41-7. Downstairs, here's Fooch.
2: Thanks, Moose. With me now, the pride of Snellville, Georgia. Dylan Lonergan, starting quarterback. Fine performance tonight, 12 of 17, 214 yards, 2 touchdowns. And it had to be a good feeling to get off early and see Antoine break off that run. And then from there, the offense just picked it up.
3: No doubt. A lot of fun today. Thought the guys played really well. A lot of fun watching the O-line play, just dominate up front. Antoine had a great game. All the receivers had a great game. So a lot of fun to get a win.
2: Tell me about your connection with KJ Duff. It continues, from the last game tonight, and he hit for that long pass, and it was up there. And then, he does what he does. He gets it and runs for touchdowns.
3: No, exactly. He does what he does. It's a lot of fun throwing to him. He gets open, and it just makes my life easier. So I love it.
2: I like the connection you're starting to make with some of the younger receivers. That's so important for the future of this team, right?
3: No doubt. They got a lot of talent in that room. So excited for them to keep building.
2: What was your feeling tonight? Going up against Howard, and how you tried to protect the ball, and how you tried to play a clean game tonight?
3: Yeah, I think all week just harping to myself, just the ball, the ball, the ball, the most important part of any game. And today was a good start. I look forward to continue to take care of the ball. But Yeah, you know, a lot of good stuff to build off of this game, so we're excited.
2: Now, you're showing off some of those sneaky wheels you have. Is that something that you've been hiding?
3: I don't know if I've been hiding. You know, had some opportunities the past couple games to kind of use them. So, you know, I think when the opportunities come up, you know, I can use it. So it's good for my game.
2: And finally, just for you to, you know, to have some success, to get the first win tonight, just what does that mean for this team moving forward and just to be able to celebrate tonight in the locker room?
3: Yeah, a lot of excitement tonight. You know, we got 24 hours to celebrate and then we're moving on. But, you know, we're ecstatic. Can't wait to build off this win. So looking forward to the rest of the year.
2: Well, congratulations on a great game, Dylan, and keep up the good work.
3: Appreciate it. Thank you.
2: Thank you. All right, back up to you, Moose.
0: All right, there you have it. Dylan Lonergan, who was very, very good tonight and obviously took care of the football. The Scarlet Knights did add two touchdowns in half number two, led at the half by 34 points, 41-7. One touchdown came in the third quarter. 10-play, 69-yard drive. Took 5 minutes and 39 seconds off of the game clock. This drive was helped out by a pass interference that was drawn by K.J. Duff. They'd march inside the Howard 5-yard line with a first and goal.
4: After review, it is a touchdown.
1: McClay Tevenin with the touchdown run for Rutgers. That's his second of the year. And the Scarlet Knights extend their lead to 47-7.
0: Yeah, that was a Clay Tevenin up the middle rush from 4 yards out for the touchdown. Initially called down, but at the, I would say, half-yard line. But upon review, punched in for the end zone, 48-7. The Scarlet Knights led at that point in time. Added a drive early fourth quarter, 4 plays, 53 yards. They take advantage of some penalties on the Howard Bison in this one. They'd march all the way down inside the Howard 10, facing a 3rd and 4.
1: Sorace in the shotgun, Benjamin to his left. A.J. takes the snap. He will turn. He will throw left. It is caught. Touchdown. And the reception made by Vernon Allen. His second touchdown of the season. And Vernon Allen takes it in for the Rutgers score to make it 57-7.
0: 58-7, that was your final. Vernon Allen III with the cherry on the top in the fourth quarter. The final touchdown, final score for the Scarlet Knights and a blowout victory over the Howard Bison. We'll hear from Rutgers head coach Greg Schiano when he meets with the media downstairs following his team's 51-point victory over Howard. 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
2: Welcome back inside SHI Stadium as the lights are still on. The place is cleared out. The Scarlet Knights with a dominant performance over Howard, 58-7. Mark Melusis, Gus Alinskas with you. As, you know, not much really, you know, it was a clean performance, dominant performance. There was no, you know, pivotal turning point to the game. You expected a dominant performance, Gus, and that's exactly what Rutgers gave you tonight. And that's what you want. That's a positive thing. And now you get set for Indiana. How does this team, you know, listen, you're not going to play as well against Indiana as you do as you did against Howard. There's just a step up in competition, right? What do you take from this game? What do you draw from what you saw the last couple weeks, USC and Howard, that you feel good about where this team is going as they get set to entertain the Hoosiers next Saturday night?
3: I feel like these guys are looking a lot more competitive, and it feels like everyone kind of knows what they're doing on the field. You know, tonight, no turnovers. That's the biggest thing. And, you know, next week it's not going to – there's going to be ebbs and flows in the games. You know, Indiana's going to score – Rutgers is going to score. There's going to be highs and lows. But I think the biggest key for that game is going to be to just limit as many negative self-inflicted mistakes as we possibly can. Because if we turn the ball over, you know, even once or twice, we're not going to have an opportunity to win that game.
2: Yeah, when you see Duff, Raymond, and the way that Dylan Lonergan played at quarterback tonight, you feel like you have an opportunity if they could play offensively. And the other thing, Gus, is the evolution of this offensive line, which has been significantly better from game one to what we saw tonight, game four.
3: Yeah, and it's just a testament to how hard these guys work. And I think, you know, they're starting to really get some chemistry going between the, you know, the five, six, or seven of them. And it'll be interesting to see kind of what happens with, you know, the either tackle position. I mean, we saw Everett Small tonight. We saw Chris Vigna. We saw Mo Giwa. We've seen Ty at tackle before, although he didn't play any tackle tonight. So, you know, it'll be interesting to see kind of who they go with and if they feel comfortable, you know, starting the only two guys and playing them the rest of the night, or if they're going to keep rotating like they have been.
2: When you look at to build upon it, this coaching staff here, you know, Hoosiers come into town next Saturday night. It's going to be a blackout. It's going to be an amazing atmosphere here. A big-time crowd, there's no question about it. And what you want to see is this team carry the confidence that they've built over the past couple of games into that matchup.
3: Yeah, and, you know, you've seen kind of more of a swag that everyone's been playing with. And with this crowd next week, you know, Rutgers faithful is going to show up. And if the defense plays with a little bit of that swag and the offense, you know, whenever they score, they can pump the fans up. This place could get into a really challenging place to play for Indiana. And, you know, who knows? I mean, 8 p.m. on a Saturday night blackout game, a lot of things could happen.
2: Yeah, no doubt. Paul Schrager. Can you pop my son Paul's mic on for a second? Because, no, yeah, you could pop on. Yeah, you could pop on here. Pull this down. My 11-year-old, put this one on. Put this headset on. Here you go. Put that on. So we did the Scarlet Knight walk, and Gus's brother, we waited for the team bus. My son Paul was putting out his hand, and your brother came over and gave my son a high five.
3: It's awesome.
2: It was awesome. Wasn't that great, Paul?
4: Yeah.
2: It was awesome, no doubt, right? 100%. Did he enjoy the game tonight?
4: Yes.
2: Dominant Rutgers win, right?
4: Mm-hmm.
2: You got a football, you got everything. Mm-hmm. KJ Duff, your favorite player, scored. It was all good. Quiet? Oh, come on.

0: on, now you're quiet?
1: Yeah.
2: That's awesome. Love it.
0: Paul, you're the best. I love you so much. Gus, listen, great job by you tonight. I mean, you were on the pregame, pregame. You did the entire game and did a great job with Carlin and on the postgame show as well. And I know for you, you know, being a part of this team a year ago, the first 3 weeks were extremely frustrating for you. And to see this team perform tonight for you personally, you had to feel really good.
3: Yeah, it felt really good. And, you know, I'm just happy for all the guys in there. I mean, I know probably 85% of that team very intimately, and they're all great guys, and you know, they care for each other and they care about their coaches, and so it's really good to just be able to see their hard work paying off, because you know, a lot of people think the season starts and when training camp starts in, you know, July or beginning of August, but this season started when last season ended, when we lost to Penn State. And, you know, it's just a true testament to everyone in the program, how hard they've been working. And to be able to, you know, turn it around. Granted, it's not completely turned around yet. There's still a lot of things that we need to work on. But for us to, you know, lose to UMass week one and now be competing with SC last week and getting a pretty convincing win this week, it's cool to see that, and I'm happy for everyone in that locker room.
0: Yeah, excited to see what the performance next Saturday night as they take on the Hoosiers of Indiana. Night game blackout right here at SHI Stadium. That's going to do it for us. Our thanks to Paul Schrager, Amari back at the shop, the voice of the Scarlet Knights, Chris Carlin, Gus Alinskas, the Iron Man tonight. Did an unbelievable job. Anthony Fusilli down on the sidelines as well. My son Paul Malusis as well, part of the broadcast team this evening as well.
3: Have to get him a contract.
0: That's it. Got to get him a contract. I'm Mark Malusis. Thanks for listening. Thanks for watching. If you're on the roads this weekend with the weather coming in, make sure to be safe and be safe on the roadways. And thanks for being with us. Once again, your final score, it was Rutgers 58, Howard 7. Have yourself a wonderful Friday night, a great weekend, and we'll talk to you again next Saturday night as the Scarlet Knights are back at home at SHI Stadium to take on the Indiana Hoosiers. Be well.
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8: Dak Prescott refused to go on the trip. So Danny White has stepped back in.
9: So again, we'll have more on this game again. 3rd and 4, timeout on the field right now. More on Northwest Indiana coming up in a few minutes. But I mentioned the Cowboys, right? And this is a really weird thing because, you know, tonight we make all our picks. We give you our thoughts with the number. We, you know, we talked Texas, Tennessee last hour. with what's going on with the Ravens and the Cowboys, like this is one of the games, this is one of the top two or three games of the week in all of the NFL. And with what's going on with the field in Rio, that they're monitoring this and maybe it's not going to be good enough to play on, and they're going to take a look at this all the way up until kickoff. Like, this is a game where if you had to say, what do I think about this game? This is a game I would say, stay as far away from this game as possible. I would do wherever this game is, run in the other direction, because you're talking about an overseas game now where both teams got there a couple of days ago. And now who knows what the field is going to be like? Is it going to be slippery? What's going to happen? Like, this is one of those games where, like, you know, there's other games on the scoreboard. I feel much more confident about a lot of other games I'm going to tell you than anything I would tell you about this game. That's right. Run in the other direction with Ravens and Cowboys, because there's too much stuff at stake that you have no idea how this is going to affect either team to say, yeah, I like this, I think this. No, I can give you what I could tell you what I like in this game, right? Because I'll tell you what I think. I'll go with the Ravens because I like what Lamar Jackson can do at quarter. I have more confidence he'll make the plays he has to against the Cowboys defense than Dak will do it against the suddenly stout Ravens defense, which looks to be its best in a while. So I would go Lamar over Dak for that, but it's a very tepidly, hey, if you're asking me, because this is one of those games like, yeah, I have no problem saying stay as far away from this game as possible.
8: Yeah, it's really difficult as you get into a weekend with a game where you keep getting statements from everybody about we're monitoring the field.
9: Yeah.
8: What does that mean?
9: Yeah.
8: Like,
9: yeah.
8: I understand on the East Coast, right? You got this
9: like they got a cop out there. They got a cop watching the field at night so no one runs on it. Hey, we're monitoring the field. We got 24/7 security on this field.
8: Yeah, but that's it. Hey, some kids are going to go and they're gonna bring their off-road vehicles and do some donuts to create some kind of cool moat in the middle of the field. Each day is like, all right, the league has this statement. The PA has a statement. It's like, what are we doing? We're sending guys over. And look, I'm not the bemoan the international games. There's a lot of that you've heard on sports talk radio and TV. I'm not a big, I don't denigrate the idea that you're going to go and export these games and make some money. Because the players get, 48.5 cents of every dollar that you make on the large piece of pie there. But when it comes down to, we don't know about the safety. And this isn't the safety of the city, which we've had concerns in the past, right?
9: Mm-hmm.
8: Safety of, I don't know, they're going to go on this, you know, this cool little thing we have planned with local tourism where there may or may not be wild animals that they encounter. So, you know, we don't know that they're going to be okay there. No, it's like, here's the playing field. And we don't know that it's up to snuff to put the product out there. Now, we do that, 8 games plus each year when they play at Soldier Field. So in the end, it's just an extension of an already problematic area for the Players Association and negotiations.
9: Yeah, you know who had the best statement on this is Kyle Hamilton, right? Ravens safety. When I read what he said today, like, this is where if you're Roger Goodell, if you're the NFLPA, like, wow, this is something we need to pay attention to. He put out a very, very matter-of-fact statement saying, hey, everybody knows the players, we're the game, right? The players are the game, and they're going to take care of us, and the NFL knows this. So it's not really on my radar right now. They'll take care of it because they know they have to. They can't put us out there and put us in harm's way. So this is Kyle Hamilton saying, I'm not worried about this because you're taking care of us, right? I'm blindly trusting you that if it gets to the point where it's really bad, you're not going to put us out there on a field that could wind up seeing guys getting injured, because that's the last thing you want, is to see Lamar Jackson and Dak Prescott coming off the field, or any other star, really any player, but obviously the headlines of the star players are sure, the bigger deals. Like, the last thing you want to see is players coming off the field because this field isn't playable. And here's Kyle Hamilton just giving a statement where if I'm the NFL, I give a big swallow and I go, gulp. All right, we really got to make sure this field is level and in good shape, because this is where, you know, this statement here tells you, really breaks it down. We have to take care of the players. Like, this is the only thing that I look at when I go, what's going to stop overseas expansion, right? The NFL wants a team overseas. They want to make sure. But this is not their backyard. The NFL can get a team. They can give a franchise overseas, and people from here are going to run it over there, right? It'll be like Ted Lasso, except instead of Ted Lasso, the NFL is going to send everybody over, right? They'll put teams there at some point. That's Roger, what he wants. Roger Goodell wants the last thing he does as an NFL commissioner to say, we did the thing that we wanted to do that nobody else could ever do in any sport. We put a team overseas that's playing in that. He wants a whole division overseas. Make no mistake about that. He wants a whole division overseas because that would really cut down on travel. You know, we're talking four teams overseas. Whoa, four teams overseas because that's what he wants. But this is the only thing, you know, this is the biggest thing where I look at and go, yeah, if you commit to going overseas, you run into a host of problems that you forget about, right? You forget about unforeseen events that could come up, right? And I say this all the time to my wife. Whenever we make plans to go somewhere, we're doing this. She goes, oh, if we leave here at a quarter after 8, it should be fine. We should get there for 8:30. I go, yeah, but what if there's traffic or what if there's, no, we leave at 8:15, we'll be fine, we'll be fine. Then we leave at like 8:20 because, you know, something happens and we're 5 minutes late. And then we get there, it's 8:40 and we can't find a parking spot. And I just go, what do you want me to say? There's unforeseen things that come up. When you make a plan, understand that unforeseen things are going to come up and we have to, you know, deal with that, right? Like, this is the NFL. It's like, okay, yeah, we could put a team overseas. Look at all the success stories we have. We have the money that we're making. We have the people coming to the games. There's the interest level. We're not going to have empty stadiums. But now you get stuff like this where, boy, can we trust that they know what kind of fields to put up there? Does the place we want to go have the stadium that's going to be football only? Right? Because we can't have one of those stadiums that's kind of a hybrid for soccer and football, even though it's the soccer players who said, hey, this field is not great. You need to do something, man. This is not great. You need, and this is where all the tending to the field is done. Like, things like this is what people don't think of when it comes to if we got a team overseas. Yeah, we talk about the travel, and that's the number one thing. And obviously the Sean McVay Rams thing has been a big story. It will continue to be a big story. But that it's stuff like this like that and go, okay, do the, you know, these other countries really know what it's going to take, right, to put it out there, right? I mean, I understand the MetLife Stadium field is terrible and Woody Johnson. I get that, right? So we have problems with that enough, right? Over here.
8: No, exactly.
9: We can't get the Jets and the Giants to change their turf, which every player says is the worst stadium across the league. Worst stadium. We can't get that to happen here. You think we're going to get that to happen overseas somewhere if they play in Europe or someplace else? Yeah. Don't know that's going to happen, man.
8: Yeah, but we keep talking about it. Every time we get anywhere near a CBA, it's one of the things we list, right? You know, you talk about long-term health care, but you also talk about just going back through the facilities. There was a lot done during the World Cup about playing surfaces, natural grass, and all of that, and the cost to upkeep, etc. And then, fortunately, we get the financials from what the Packers got from the national revenue off of television, and then we got to see what their local marketplace was. Like, there's plenty of money to resod and take care of a field. But I get it, right? You know, until you push for it and, you know, the rubber meets the road, you're going to keep kicking it down the line. But, you know, you mentioned several stadiums there. And I mentioned Soldier Field. Like, there's a handful of them that are just year after year. It's like, how much do we really want to go play on the surface? So you would think with these international games, And this is one that's got a reputation, right? Maracanã Stadium in Rio, that you would make sure you've done everything you can to make it the most hospitable place to go and play, and that's not a concern. And here we are, you know, 48 hours from kickoff and, you know, sitting here twiddling our thumbs wondering what we're going to get.
9: Yeah, I mean, really, this is why I go, yeah, this game, no, nobody knows anything about this game. Oh, trust me, I know. Games that take place in Rio, here's how the Cowboys, yeah, no, the field is a quest. Run from this game, run to something else.
8: 53.5, the last I looked, was the over-under on this one, Jason.
9: Yeah, I know. And you look at that and go, well, with a slick field, you're going to see guys slipping and falling and no points. Or with a slick field, you can see the defense can't maneuver what the offense is doing. It's like a snow game where you get that really really thin layer of snow and every play is an 80-yard touchdown. Yeah, again, there's better places to go than to worry about this game. Just watch it and be happy. Right, just enjoy the game for what it could be. Enjoy Lamar, enjoy the Cowboys, enjoy this game. Better places to go.
8: One of 272 and a couple of prime time kind of teams getting after it.
9: Now, speaking of better places to go, The wait is over. Football is here. 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The crown is yours. And to make our DraftKings pick of the week in the NFL, listen, this is part of my big, bold prediction. The Pittsburgh Steelers, we talk about how bad the Packers are. Pittsburgh is going to show you they can be just as terrible, right? This offense is not good enough. Aaron Rodgers already taking no responsibility under Mike McCarthy. And it's not just him, but you're seeing why it's his last year. He can't extend the field like he used to. He kind of looks like Roethlisberger when he got older and can only throw the football 5 or 6 yards past the line of scrimmage. They can't run the football. The offensive line can't cover for Rodgers. And they are playing a team that right now, quite honestly, at worst, is the third best team in the NFL, right? You have the far and away Seattle Seahawks, you have the Bills, and then you have the Bengals. All right, the Bengals are given 6.5 in this game, and I'll tell you what, I would give 50 in this game. Wow. And take the Bengals and Joe Burrow. They are going to roll over the Steelers. This is a Bengals defense that new look in the offseason. They aced the offseason. Already, you have seen all kinds of defensive dominance from the Bengals in their first two games, right? First game, 4 sacks, 4 turnovers. They bailed out the offense, who needed a week to get it going. Last week, they got it going. The defense played well again. The defense has big chunk plays and sacks and turnovers. This is going to be ugly for the Steelers. Give me the Bengals to go to 3-0. They beat the Steelers bad. Again, 5.5, 6.5, 20.5, 50.5. Give me the Bengals.
8: Well, you mentioned the week one effort by that Cincinnati defense. I'm going to go against the team that, well, they pummeled in that one. Minnesota, 1.5-point favorite on the road at Tampa. Look for more trouble for Baker Mayfield and that offense trying to navigate the Brian Flores defense, shutting those guys down. Fantasy-wise, no fly zone. This will be a low-scoring game, but Minnesota with Kyler Murray back at the helm, -1.5 on the road. Aaron Jones cleared to get back in the backfield for him.
9: So again, DraftKings, code JSS, code JSS at DraftKings. 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Again, Mike and I love putting this content out for you every single day. And I love picking the Bengals because, you know, I have them going to the Super Bowl. So there's that.
8: Look at that.
9: Did I remind you that? Did I tell you that, Mike, or no? I'm sorry. Have I not said that enough or no?
8: Getting a little chesty on it after 2 weeks. But you,
9: okay.
8: Didn't you pick the Chargers?
9: I picked the Chargers to get to the AFC Championship game. I picked the Bengals for the Super Bowl.
8: Okay.
9: Yeah, there we go.
8: I seem to remember you dressing up as Boltman.
9: I love it. Boltman, like Duffman. I don't know. Would I rather dress as Boltman or Duffman?
8: You'd rather be Duffman.
9: Yeah, well, you know,
8: it comes with Duffman kind of sat by himself oftentimes.
9: Yeah, Duffman's got music, too. I don't think Boltman has the music that Duffman has.
8: No.
9: Yeah. Jason Smith, Mike Harmon, live from the Fox Sports Radio studios. Again, DraftKings, and get the info there. Get all the lines for the games this weekend. It is close right now. Indiana and Northwestern, 22-20. 4.5 to go in the fourth quarter, but Indiana moving up and down the field now. They have a first and goal trying to add to this 2-point lead. But coming up next, we head to Vegas. Get all the inside info for a big week in both college and the NFL from our most trusted Vegas insider. That's next. 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
12: NBC News Radio, I'm Scott Carr. The Supreme Court is again blocking Missouri from using a Republican-backed congressional map in the November midterms. The justices ordered the state to use its 2022 map, reversing a federal appeals court ruling that would have allowed boundaries adopted by the Republican-led legislature last year. That map divided Kansas City among several districts to make Democratic Representative Emanuel Cleaver's seat harder for Democrats to retain. The order marks the third time this month the Supreme Court intervened with the same result. A powerful storm now over the Atlantic has been gaining strength and shifting toward the northeast. It's an early season nor'easter set to pummel the entire region this weekend with gusty winds and driving rain. In New York City, the governor, Kathy Hochul, declared a state of emergency for all five boroughs, both Long Island counties and Westchester County.
13: Governor Hochul says New Yorkers along the shoreline and in low-lying coastal areas should take precautions. Forecasters say strong winds, rain, coastal flooding expected all weekend long. She's urging folks to stay out of the water, avoid boating, with strong winds likely to create dangerous surf, life-threatening rip currents, and tall waves. I'm Jennifer Bolsoni.
12: CNN reports it's been barred from traveling with President Trump on Air Force One on Saturday. The president's going to Tennessee to attend a college football game. This after a federal judge ruled the administration must temporarily restore access to the White House for outlets that had been banned. Trump banned CNN, MS Now, and Politico over what he said was negative coverage and fake news. The human rights group Amnesty International is calling for an end to the U.S. Immigration and Customs Enforcement Agency, releasing a 168-page report Thursday saying ICE should be abolished and that no reforms would overcome the department's abuses committed already, including fatal shootings, attacks on protesters, and what it calls cruel treatment at detention centers. Scott Carr, NBC News Radio.
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1: NBC News Radio, I'm Jim Forbes. The Northeast is bracing for a powerful storm churning over the Atlantic. The early season nor'easter is set to pummel the region over the weekend with gusty winds and driving rain. Storm conditions started Friday along the coast from New Jersey to Massachusetts, with a lot of rain predicted in southern New England, especially near Cape Cod. The U.S. Supreme Court is again blocking Missouri from using a Republican-backed congressional map in the November midterm election. Scott Carr has more from Washington.
2: The justices ordered the state to use its 2022 map, reversing a federal appeals court ruling that would have allowed boundaries adopted by the Republican-led legislature last year. That map divided Kansas City among several districts to make Democratic Representative Emanuel Cleaver's seat harder for Democrats to retain. The order marks the third time this month the Supreme Court intervened with the same result. I'm Scott Carr.
1: The Supreme Court is handing President Trump a win in his efforts to crack down on non-citizen voting ahead of November's midterm election. The High Court ruled the Trump administration can use the Department of Homeland Security's federal voter database to verify voters' eligibility for now. However, most states prevent the purging of voter rolls within 90 days of the election. The Supreme Court went against a federal judge's ruling that found the database could disenfranchise eligible voters. And Ukrainian President Volodymyr Zelensky says President Trump approved Ukraine to build Patriot missiles with, quote, concrete agreements between Kyiv and Washington. Zelensky posted on X with the news days after he met with Trump at the United Nations General Assembly in New York. I'm Jim Forbes.
3: Well, now I'm looking forward to that. With Michael Penix Jr. III, he played really well, but the focus of that loss is on Matt LaFleur.
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0: Here's what you need to know.
1: In late night college football, it's late third quarter. Clemson at Cal tied at 10. Number 5 Indiana was on Fox TV earlier and held on to beat Northwestern 29-23. LA Rams star wide receiver Puka Nacua is doubtful for Sunday night at Denver with a sore groin. Quarterback Sam Darnold of Seattle returns from injury this Sunday. The international golfers lead the U.S. 7-3 at the President's Cup in Chicago. Golden State gave Steph Curry a 2-year extension, including a player option. In baseball, Texas and Houston each lost on the road. It's the final weekend of the regular season. Those two still tied for first in the AL West, now with records of 79 and 81 each. Arizona won it 6 straight, 11-4 at San Diego, while the Phillies got shut out at home 2-0 by Tampa Bay. Diamondbacks just 1 game out of the final NL wild card. Wins for Cleveland and the White Sox. Boston swept a pair from the Cubs. I'm Steve DeSager.

0: Here's what you need to know.
1: This is the final weekend of baseball's regular season, and Cleveland is still a game ahead of the White Sox in the AL Central standings. They each won Friday night. In the AL West, Houston and the Rangers each tied for first still. They each lost. Houston does hold the tiebreaker if it comes to that Sunday night. Arizona won its sixth straight game, 11-4 at San Diego. The Diamondbacks are now just one game out of the final NL wild card behind Philadelphia, which got shut out 2-0 at home by Tampa Bay. Boston swept a doubleheader from the Cubs. There was a twin bill in Boston due to this weekend's storm there. The series finale Sunday afternoon will be played in St. Petersburg, Florida. Golden State gave Steph Curry a two-year extension, including a player option. In college football, number 5 Indiana edged Northwestern 29-23, and Seahawks quarterback Sam Darnold returns from injury this Sunday. I'm Steve DeSager.
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0: Sound good?
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0: Yeah. 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
11: That is right, another edition of FNA on FSR. Thank you guys for joining us, as always. At KFig1 is where you can find me on X. Adam is at Follow Adam A on X, and we are at FNA Show on X as well. 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

0: Springfield and New Haven counties, but the rain and wind in the forecast could pose problems for the entire state.
1: And the Supreme Court is handing President Trump a win in his efforts to crack down on non-citizen voting ahead of November's midterm election. The High Court ruled the Trump administration can use the Department of Homeland Security's federal voter database to verify voters' eligibility for now. However, most states prevent the purging of voter rolls within 90 days of an election. The Supreme Court went against a federal judge's ruling that found the database could disenfranchise eligible voters. Voter advocacy groups had argued the latest version of the database had incorrectly identified some people. I'm Jim Forbes.
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1: All they need is one good completion to get in the field goal range. Three and out. I mean, and that's not a knock at the Jets. Like, you got Jordan Love. Three and out. And I've said this before, Dave Wannstedt, you can lose games, can't lose a locker room. Right now, to be this bad on the offensive side of the ball, don't tell me it's just the O-line. It's the head coach. I think they've lost the room. It's year eight for Matt LaFleur. In the last couple of years, the only reason the Packers made the playoffs, and I like LaFleur, was because they extended the number of teams that make the playoffs. They have felt like they have slightly regressed in the last 2 years. 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

0: Jack and Jive, the fellas. You getting bombed on the storm?
1: I'm fine in Charlotte. It was great. How about you?
2: Yeah,
1: they
2: we're
1: moved the Temple game yesterday.
0: Yeah.
2: Yeah.
1: Temple, not great.
0: No, they're not.
1: Rough one yesterday.
0: They're not.
3: You said what happened last week?
1: What?
3: You said what happened last week?
1: No, I don't. I'm up on my Temple, my Temple Owls, but I did have Army yesterday, so that's why I was watching the game.
0: Yeah, they were up two touchdowns, two scores, with 3 minutes to go in the game. They gave up a touchdown, then an onside kick to go to overtime and lose.
1: Onside kick, that's hard to do.
0: I know.
1: Especially nowadays. Even though, to be fair, Northwestern almost got one last night against Indiana. That ball was bouncing around a while.
0: Yeah, it was. Yeah. Hey, let me ask you a question. You don't drink.
1: No.
0: Neither does Juszczyk. They call him Juice for a reason.
1: Yeah. I thought the NFL was kind of got heavy-handed this week with the fines, didn't they?
0: Why? What's the deal? Like, what's the chugging is
1: for that fine? It was not surprising Jamar Chase fined, even as much as he claims he's doing the people's elbow. It's not the people's elbow, my friend. Look, man, I didn't make enough money to get fined for celebrations. I don't know how these guys do it. The juice thing was objectively not penalty worthy, in my opinion, not fine worthy. I'm not in charge of fines, but I just felt like that just clearly wasn't fine worthy. Like, his name is, you know, Juice. Like, let him, you know, do the juice. He's done it for years. So I thought that was odd.
0: I couldn't believe it. I was like, what in the world? Why would you fine him?
1: Yeah, I didn't like it either.
3: Is Runyon still doing that?
1: I think so, which is very funny because of Runyon's career.
0: John was Mr. Fine.
1: Oh, yeah.
0: He's one of the dirtiest players to ever play.
1: Correct. So it's very funny that he's in charge of this.
0: One of the toughest players that I've ever encountered. Dude, we used to do a show together, Runyon and I. And we're in the back of a limo going to a show, right? He can't sit down. Because he's got a fractured ass. I don't even want to say. Like, it was like a tailbone.
1: Coccyx that, injury?
0: Yeah, yeah. It was his. He shows me his, basically from his waist down to his leg was black and blue. I never see anything like it.
1: Yeah,
0: he had to. The reason why we were in a car, like a limo, was because he couldn't sit. He had to like be on his knees. It was nuts. I never seen anything like it. And he played the next week.
1: Yeah, he was quite an offensive lineman. He had a tape job. That it's called the Runyon. So if you want the Runyon, you just tell your trainer, I want the Runyon. Because he had that tape job like halfway up to his elbow of his hands. And Rick Burkholder, the Chiefs, the Chiefs trainer now was in Philly with him. And so when, you know, the Chiefs, he just go like, hey, Rick, I want the Runyon today. And just give you the Runyon, man. Everyone knows what it is.
0: You know, speaking of Rick, Rick had to deal with the other worst injury I've ever seen was Chad Lewis was a tight end for the Eagles. He got a cleat in the buttocks.
1: Sure, okay.
0: All right. But it was a lacerated buttocks.
1: Okay, that doesn't sound very fun.
0: Now, who has to sew the lacerated buttocks up?
1: The plastic surgeon?
0: No, Rick did it. On the field, like literally, like had a tent
1: before the tent.
0: Rick telling the story is the greatest. So it was like it was in the tunnel. He did it. It was actually in the tunnel.
1: So now
0: and he had to sew them up.
1: Everyone
0: he had to sew the buttocks up.
1: Now everyone has a plastic surgeon on the sideline. Like that would be not Rick's job anymore. But yeah. I can only imagine.
0: Rick no, but this is back that. In the day. But it was literally like wasn't like on this on the it was the. You know, not to be graphic, but you know, it was the hole that got lacerated, and he had to sew it up. No good. Hope you enjoyed that story, fellas. We are.
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0: playoffs start on Sunday. How silly is that?
1: Oh, you're I didn't even know that. I couldn't tell you that. I don't.
0: We don't have to break down the WNBA, but the thing is, their playoffs, their first three playoff games are like 1-4-7 on Sunday.
1: On Sunday, and we're in NFL Sunday.
0: Yeah.
1: What's wrong with these leagues? They don't understand, like, it always cracks me up. Well, we're going to counter program. Well, listen, you're going to get nobody to watch. Nobody to watch it. It's your playoffs. What you want to, first of all,
0: it should be August. They should be playing their championship starting mid July should be the first round of playoffs, and their championship series should be around the first week of August before preseason football starts. That's what they should be doing.
1: When do they? What's their season run?
0: They start like May-ish, after NBA.
1: During the NBA playoffs?
0: Yeah, they typically start like right in the middle of NBA playoffs.
1: They got to push that back.
0: I think it's May.
1: I don't know. I agree with you. You have to bring it up, I guess, because there's no way in the world you want to be done before football starts.
0: Well, in this year, to be fair, they did have the 3-week break for the FIBA thing, but still, like, this is just not it's not good. So, you know, but again, my point of all this is that, you know, there are other sports happening right now. I wish I had the bandwidth to do so, but, you know, there's so much football. By Wednesday of a week, like, I'm already on to the next week of football. It's funny, my buddies are still watching film of like offensive linemen from the previous week. And I'm like, buddy, I got to move on, man. I don't have time to still watch film from last week. It's this week now.
1: Well, that's Monday, Tuesday, Wednesday is film days that I watch.
0: It's busy days.
1: Yeah.
0: But a lot of people don't do college and the NFL. I cover both pretty regularly. Yeah. And
1: you're watching all the college tape too?
0: As much
1: I'll
0: as
1: look I, at some of it. I do because I do the Joe Moore Award.
0: So, you know, it's an award for college offensive linemen. So I have to like sort of have an idea of what's happening around the country at the offensive line position. And so it's hard for me. I do an Oregon thing every week. So I watch all Oregon's film. It's hard to do it all. I watch NFL film like when I can. It's not really required for my job, so I don't really I don't do it as much. But you know, pull some Chiefs stuff, or you know, there's stuff I want to see throughout the week, some offensive line stuff, some cool schemes and whatnot. But I just don't have time. I wish I did.
1: Yeah. Yeah, well, I mean, listen, to your point though, this is the best time of the year. I love this time of the year. You know, they're dropping a puck Tuesday. You know that?
0: No, why would I know that?
1: Tuesday
0: NHL starts Tuesday?
1: Yeah, buddy. Wow. Hockey starts Tuesday.
0: I mean, NBA starts in a couple weeks ish, right?
1: We have our media day on Monday.
0: Wow.
1: Yeah.
0: I had no idea. Yeah, no idea. You go on opening night or something?
1: I think it's Wednesday, our opening night, Flyers opening night.
0: Flyers going to be good? What do we think?
1: Yeah, yeah.
0: Last year was a fun year, right?
1: Yeah, no, they're going to be good.
0: Playoff team?
1: Because they played Penguins Wednesday night. Yeah, they're going to be good. They'll be back in the playoffs. They've got some good young players. They're going to be really good. Give them the one more year. But they're going to be good this year. And, you know, the coach is a great dude, Rick Tocchet. Who is one of the best. So I like them. I do. I think they're good. Anyway, but I love the time of year because we'll have playoff baseball on Tuesday. So, like, we're going to roll in from a big college football Saturday to a major NFL Sunday to Monday Night Football to all-day Tuesday playoffs.
0: Wild card action? I love it.
1: Yes. To hockey.
0: Well,
1: back to Thursday Night Football. Well, yeah, I'm just giving you what's out there. I'm giving you options.
0: Yeah, yeah.
1: Right? You know.
0: We're gonna have Maction soon on Wednesday. So it's coming. It's coming.
1: I know.
0: So
1: I'm almost regretting. I have I'm going to London, which reminds me I have to tell Scott with the Eagles.
0: Hi, our boss, Scott, yes.
1: Yes.
0: You're out next week. I'm gonna be sad.
1: No, it's not next week. It's the Eagles. It's the 12th or whatever it is. I'll tell you. But I'm almost regretting it because we're in London, and then we're on, and then we have a quick trip to Italy right after that, and from London, and I'm like, oh man, I don't want to travel during this time of the year.
0: Yeah,
1: sports
0: is too good. Yeah, I avoid that as much as possible.
1: The Eagles are there, so
0: you have to go for work. I get it. But I think now the baseball playoffs are going to be here next week. I think baseball is the most stressful sport to watch as a fan in the postseason of any sport.
1: Yeah, I like that take. Yeah.
0: And the reason why, I've come up with a reason. And my team has not been good in years, but this is, you know, the Giants were good at, you know, 10 and 12 and 14 won championships.
1: 100 pegs.
0: It's because, yes, former Philly. So the reason I've come up with is that in baseball, in other sports, right, there's a rhythm and flow to football, to basketball, to hockey, where as a fan, there's times you can exhale a little bit, right? Third and 20, probably exhale a little bit, right? Both sides, you're like, okay, there's a punt, okay? There's you're huddling, and there's moments of just like, you know, pucks in the other end of the ice, right? Like, you just have time. They're doing a shift, a line. Baseball, every pitch feels so important that you can never take a moment to not stress as a fan. Because in any pitch, a home run can happen, right? A base hit can happen. Like, something can happen that materially affects the game in a big way. There's never a moment to breathe. Unless the game is out of hand, obviously. But in basketball, you have foul shots. Just take it, you know, just kind of like you get to, you know, a minute of just a couple foul shots, right? Like, in baseball, it feels like you never have a moment in a close game to just exhale, because every pitch could be a home run. Every pitch matters so much, it feels like. So I just think that's what makes baseball as a fan so stressful to watch in the postseason more than any other sport.
1: Yeah, I like that. I think you're right. I think, you know, the game could change on a pitch. Yeah, I mean, it's true. And every run matters, right?
0: And maybe because my team didn't score runs. That was never the Giants thing. So like, you'd be in these 3-2 games where every single pitch, like, it mattered so much that it felt like life or death on every pitch. And you just, it was difficult, man. It was stressful.
1: No, I know. And that's what it is. It's like every run, period, in a postseason. It's like the closest thing is actually hockey to it. Like, I agree with you. Basketball, you're not, like, you know, it's the first quarter. So second quarter, third quarter, like, you don't feel that way until the last 5 minutes of the game, if the game's close. Football, you know, it has to unfold. So there's like all these moments, and there's tense. It's tense at times, but it's not tense the whole game. Hockey's the closest to it because in the playoffs, every goal, every rush matters. So every shot, power play, like, you're like, oh my God, because goals and runs are similar, right? When you think about it, because there's not a lot of them.
0: Sure. But hockey, maybe I don't, because I don't really have a rooting interest per se in a hockey team. I just like to watch playoff hockey.
1: You would be like, oh my God. Because your heart is in your mouth as you're watching it.
0: That's certainly fair, yeah.
1: You know, but your baseball point's right. Like, you know, like when your team, you know, it's up or your team's pitching, like, you're like, oh man. That's why I love it, man. The game is awesome. It's just pitch by pitch. It's exciting. It's nerve wracking. It's fantastic. It's the game's great.
0: I say all that, and then I'm going to sit by the TV at 7:30 tonight, and every single snap, I'm going to die inside as Oregon plays USC. So that should be fun. I've already told my wife.
1: So, like, Lincoln Riley.
0: Yeah.
1: Is he the most overrated coach
0: Wow.
1: in the history of coaching?
0: Overrated feels the history of coaching, I'll just say this. This game today, Oregon-USC, I know people will say that Oregon has the most pressure on it because they're supposed to be a playoff team, and that's certainly fair, right?
1: I think the other way, though.
0: Lincoln Riley has the most pressure on him in this game.
1: He does. He's got the whole program, his whole hire, which is also his whole legacy. Like, who is he?
0: He's been there 5 years. This is his fifth year and does not have one signature win. In fact, they've lost nearly every signature game he's played, right?
1: Whether
0: the first year they lost to Utah twice, right? In at Utah and then in the conference championship game. Has not beat Oregon, 0-2 against Oregon. Has not beat Notre Dame. They have not... I thought they beat Notre Dame as year one. I don't think he did with Caleb. They just have not had a signature win in year five. And I get it. He didn't have the resources to win, whatever the USC fans are going to scream at you, which is BS because they won 10 games his first season with Caleb Williams. He won a Heisman. They don't have a signature win. Now you have Oregon.
1: And you wasted them, though, right? Like, you wasted them.
0: So they did beat Notre Dame his first season. So I guess that's one signature win. That was a good Notre Dame team that season. So they beat Notre Dame. That's like his signature win. But that was year one, right? Year two, and he has not played well against ranked teams. Look, year two, lost to Notre Dame, Utah, Washington, Oregon. Those are ranked opponents he lost in those games. In 2024, beat LSU week one, who ended up being unranked, lost to Michigan, ranked, lost to Penn State, ranked, lost Notre Dame, ranked. Last season, they lost Illinois on the road, beat Michigan, who was ranked, lost to Notre Dame, and then lost to Oregon, and they beat Iowa at home. They play much better at home. That's one thing that USC has always done. But you have a wounded Oregon team. Like, this is your time to get them. This is your time, man. This is your time.
1: Yeah, yeah.
0: If you don't get us this year, when are you going to get us? Look, Oregon's season might fail. They might lose today and lose someone and just be done, right? Not a playoff team. It happens. But Dan Lanning is a heck of a coach, and this is his fifth year as a head coach. He's going to continue to be a good head coach, whether they win the playoff, whether they win the championship this year or not. So, but Lincoln Riley's been at this for, 12 years now? Like, and there's... If he doesn't win today, when is it ever going to happen for them?
1: Yeah.
0: Like, Lanning, he's been a two-time playoff coach already.
1: Yeah.
0: Won a ton of big games so far at Oregon. The pushback I always have on the internet is like, Dan Lanning can't win the big one. You keep moving the goalpost. What does that mean? He's won plenty of big games in his career at Oregon. He hasn't won the championship, but guess what? No one wins a championship, so they actually win a championship. Right now, we have four coaches in college football that have won a championship.
1: Yeah. And let's be real, too. Like, it's not like you had, he's been there for 20 years. You know what I'm saying?
0: This is his fifth year. He's 40. This is his fifth year as a head coach.
1: Well, that's my point, right? Like,
0: And so and I've done the research on this too. Like, Bob Stoops won, I think, in year one or two, which is very rare as a head coach. But it typically takes 6 years as a head coach to win your first championship. You look at what Urban did, and it may have been sixth year because he won in year two in Florida. But you look at Ryan Dace, year six, Kirby Smart, year six, and Dabo was year seven or eight. Like, you, it takes time, man. How many years at Harbaugh, coaching college football before he won a championship? Cignetti has been a coach for 15 years. It's hard, man, to win a championship when you're a young coach. It's just part of the learning process because. Lanning right now had to replace two coordinators, right? He hired from within. Maybe that's the wrong decision. We'll find out. We don't know. You just don't know when you're in your fifth year. Like, do you have to get a new outside hire every single year? Like, just things you learn all the time, right?
1: Oh, I'm with it. And throw in the portal madness, right? Like, obviously.
0: Yeah. Oregon has not lost a ton of starters to the portal. It's been one of Dan Lanning's strong suits. There's a couple guys.
1: I was talking about in general. Like, just the idea.
0: Yeah, of course.
1: It's
0: so difficult.
1: Like, we're in a different time. So, yes.
0: So, if you like, this caught my attention last night. I saw some Cal content. So, Cal, who did lose last night to Clemson, they're putting out like a, behind the scenes type of show. And it's about the portal and getting players, and the preview was very interesting. Like, it was Ron Rivera and Tosh Lapoy, and they're talking, like, and the preview showed them on the phone talking to players about money and where kids stand. I'm curious to watch it because we really don't have any content like that where it really shows from the team perspective on how the process goes down, because now the schools are directly involved in paying the players, right? Forever, it was not the case. So coaches really had to pretend they didn't know. I don't know what's happening. But now they have money, right? They have the settlement. They have $20 million to spend. And they're part of the process now when it comes to the money. It used to not be that way. When NIL first became a thing, coaches were like, I don't know what you're talking about. Now they know. And so I'm curious to watch this from Cal's perspective.
2: Yeah, before they didn't.
0: Well, they
2: know
0: knew. Of course, they knew. But my point
2: didn't
0: is,
2: know they, that bag they, of cash was being dropped off.
0: Well, of course they did. But my point is, they weren't supposed to know. No, right? You couldn't do a documentary on whether coaches knew. But now you can, and right. It's really changed because you know if you miss on a guy here or there, and the money. Yeah, it's such an interesting world we're in. I have a friend who has a son who's a high quarterback. Commit right now to an SEC school, and her son's a junior, and it's like interesting hearing the process. You know, I have my old agent, playing agent, does NIL deals now. My broadcast agent does NIL deal. It's crazy, man.
2: Yeah,
0: what a world.
2: Yeah, it's wild. I got to take a quick TO. We'll come back and we'll go over the top 25 today. Each of the games we'll take a look at, and Jeff, Fox Football Saturday.
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17: NBC News Radio, I'm Lisa Taylor. A Category 1 hurricane off the coast of Hawaii is expected to strengthen to a major hurricane over the weekend. Hurricane Nolo is not expected to make landfall in Hawaii, but forecasters warn heavy rain from the storm could cause flooding and mudslides. Ryan Chandler reports from Niolehu.
18: Across the Big Island, residents fear rainfall that could total more than 2 feet in some areas.
17: Governor Josh Green said Friday over 100 National Guard members are prepared for emergency assistance on the Big Island. Over 40 million people on the Northeast Coast are in the path of a major storm. On Friday night, the nor'easter hit the state of New Jersey, where Governor Mikey Sherrill declared an emergency in 8 counties along the coast. Meteorologist Bill Caron says the wind for this storm will be a major concern.
19: Areas like Long Island, 50 to 60 mile per hour gusts. The Jersey Shore, same for you, up to 55. And because of these higher winds and the heavy rain, the power outage map is getting worse.
17: Videos on social media show flooded streets in the towns of Surf City and Ocean City in New Jersey, and thousands are without power as fierce winds are battering the coast. New Jersey Governor Mikey Sherrill says her second-in-command has stepped down over allegations of sexual misconduct. Sherrill told reporters Friday Lieutenant Governor Dale Caldwell submitted his letter of resignation. Sherrill said the report from the independent probe lays out substantial evidence of sexual harassment and a pattern of ethics violations, including an attempt by Caldwell to hire someone he was dating without disclosing their relationship. The Supreme Court is allowing President Trump to use a federal database to purge people from voter rolls. The High Court ruled the Trump administration can use the Department of Homeland Security's federal voter database to verify voters' eligibility, but noted most states prevent the purging of voter rolls within 90 days of an election. Voter advocacy groups had argued the latest version of the database had incorrectly identified some people as non-citizens and declared them ineligible to vote. 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
1: 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Yet, thousands of kids are abused each year by adults, many of whom never thought they'd lose control.
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23: You want to first attack, what are your needs going to be in retirement? 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But there is a thing called financial independence, which buys you a little bit of freedom.
1: 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Stay with us. 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
0: 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Here's your host, Chris Whitting.
1: Children are vulnerable at any age. But a recent study found that when it comes to child abuse, the first year of life is the most dangerous of all. InfoTrack's Taryn McCall is here with important information for every parent. Taryn?
29: Thanks, Chris. Our guest is Dr. John M. Leventhal, professor of pediatrics at Yale Medical School. He was the lead author of a study that looked at child abuse in America. I think the most eye-opening stat in your research was the age that children are most likely to be hospitalized as a result of abuse. Let's start there.
30: First of all, what we were looking at was children who were hospitalized for serious injuries. And those children tended to be less than 3 years of age, and the majority were less than 1 year of age. When you look at child abuse around the country, including physical abuse, sexual abuse, and neglect, children are subjected to those kinds of experiences at all ages. So we were just focusing on children who were hospitalized for serious injuries, and those tended to be very young.
29: Is child abuse becoming more or less common today?
30: I think it's becoming less common. It is hard to sort that out, but the data from Child Protective Service agencies, those are the agencies that citizens and professionals have to report to in various states around the country, report fewer cases that are substantiated, that is, cases that the agency believes are abuse, neglect, or sexual abuse. There's been a dramatic decrease in the last 20 years related to physical abuse, with substantiations down by about 50 to 55%, and the same for sexual abuse. So I think things are better in this country.
29: Every new parent is aware of sudden infant death syndrome. It certainly gets a lot more attention than child abuse, but which is actually more common?
30: Well, SIDS, or sudden infant death syndrome, sometimes called crib death, occurs in about 50 per 100,000 births each year in the United States. And those are children between 0 and 1 year of age. We found in our study that the rate of serious physical abuse in children less than 1 year of age was almost the same as that of SIDS. And we were actually surprised about that. There is a national campaign to remind and tell every mother and father of a newborn to keep their child on their back when the child's asleep. Also, latest recommendations include removing bumpers, removing soft pillows, and basically the baby should be sleeping face up on a flat and firm surface like a mattress. We don't remind our parents of newborns that children can be abused, that crying can be very troublesome, frustrating, worrisome to parents, and that sometimes that frustration can result in a child being hurt by an adult like a mother or father. And we need to figure out a way to make that a national campaign comparable to the campaign called Back to Sleep related to SIDS prevention.
29: The logical conclusion is that an abuser is a parent, but can you bring it into focus a little more than that?
30: Certainly when we're dealing with serious injuries related to physical abuse, the most likely abuser is the parent. They are around the child the most. The study I did didn't shed any light on that, on the specifics of who abuses, but we know from other studies that men are more likely to abuse than women related to these young infants. That includes fathers, stepfathers, and mothers' boyfriends. Mothers also can end up hurting their children, and sometimes babysitters can as well.
29: Of course, there's no rational excuse, but what are the factors that drive these parents to violence?
30: You're exactly right. There is no reasonable explanation related to what happens, but we know that being exhausted, that happens with new parents, being frustrated, not knowing what the baby wants, the baby cries, the crying can be quite irritating. You can hold the baby, cuddle the baby, rock the baby, feed the baby, change the baby, and still the baby's frustrated and crying. And what happens? Parents can lose it. There are things that may play a role into that. For instance, if you were abused growing up, maybe you've learned something about violence and don't know how to control yourself. If you're having problems with substance abuse, maybe that will play a role. If you're in a domestic violence relationship, maybe that will play a role. If you're stressed because you're impoverished, maybe that will play a role. So these factors can coalesce in a single parent and result in a child being injured. We know, though, that it can happen at any socioeconomic status, and it can happen to any parent. So I think it's important for parents to remember that if they are frustrated, if they are irritated with their baby, with their two-year-old, with their six-year-old, walk away. Don't hit, don't hurt, and certainly don't hurt in a serious way that can result in the child coming into the hospital.
29: Is there one type of injury that's most common?
30: In the children that we saw, the most common injury leading to a child being hospitalized was abusive head injury. So this is bleeding around the brain, in the brain, and it results in the child often becoming unconscious, needing respiratory support, and sometimes those children died. We also found in our study the second most common injury was children with fractures. Additionally, children might have abdominal injuries, that is the internal organs. They may have burns. They might have bruises. So those are the kind of injuries the children had.
29: What else can be done to reduce the rate of child abuse in the U.S.?
30: There are three strategies that are now in place in various communities around the country. One is home visiting, in which a new parent is asked whether they would like to participate in a home visiting program. These home visitors might be paraprofessionals who are trained, they might be nurses, and the paraprofessional or nurse goes out on a weekly basis and provides advice on parenting. There's a parenting curriculum they use. They help with various stresses that the parents might be under and help both the mother and father be a more effective parent. And probably somewhere between 4 to 500,000 families are receiving those services in this country, in various communities around the country. Another effort is education. In North Carolina and Western Pennsylvania and in British Columbia, there are interventions going on where every mother and father of a newborn in the hospital is reminded that babies cry, it's common, it can be frustrating, and don't shake or hurt the baby. And those efforts are now being studied by investigators, pediatricians, and others to see if that education that's provided to mothers and fathers early on and then is repeated in the pediatric offices, maybe with community service announcements through the media, through billboards, can make a difference in these communities. And that's being studied and tracked over time. And finally, I just want to say one other thing. There are communities that have actually taken on the resolve of figuring out ways to be more helpful to parents, starting at birth with a newborn and extending into the early school years. What can the community do in a more positive way to be helpful? Making parenting groups available short time, reminding parents that there are resources that they can go to if they're in trouble, and making it part of the fabric of the community that people are there to support parents, as opposed to having parents feeling isolated, alone, frustrated, and ending up doing something that they regret.
29: In the course of your research, what did you find is the most common misconception about child abuse?
30: I would say the major misperception is to think that it cannot happen to you. People can get very frustrated, they can feel very stressed, and when they do, they can make a mistake. So I would think that all new parents should think about this possibility. The mother should talk to the father and say, you know, I've heard this guy Leventhal talk. I went to a parenting program. I know it can occur. Please make sure when I'm away and you, Dad, are taking care of the baby, that if you're feeling upset, worried, or frustrated, call me. Don't lash out at our baby. Same thing to say to grandparents, same thing to say to babysitters. So if the community understands this, we'll do better by our children.
29: Dr. John M. Leventhal, professor of pediatrics at Yale Medical School, thanks for joining us on InfoTrack.
30: Thank you.
29: And for InfoTrack, I'm Taryn McCall.
1: 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Coming up.
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1: If you or someone you love is getting close to retirement age or are already retired, you know that this turbulent economy can seriously shrink a retirement nest egg. If your golden age isn't looking quite so golden, our next guest has some answers for you. She's Erin Botsford, a leading financial planner and author of The Big Retirement Risk, Running Out of Money Before You Run Out of Time. Erin, I remember some years ago, somebody wrote a book called Die Broke, saying you should spend every dime before you leave the planet. But these days, people are running out of money before they're close to the end of their lifespan. Do you have any idea how many people are affected by this?
4: Probably
23: probably all of them. I agree. If you could know the exact date that you were going to die, it would be so much fun because all of us would choose to die broke. Unfortunately, we don't know that date, and what most of us don't want to do is be a burden on society or our kids. So doing a little bit of planning would probably be the best way to avoid that.
1: Well, if you plan and the stock market crashes and burns, what do you do in that situation? Do all your plans go out the window?
23: No, I had been studying with certain economists since the early 90s, and this time in our economy was really quite predictable. It was the time that 77 million baby boomers would basically start going over the hill, and what would happen was that they would quit spending. And you know, it's spending that drives the economy, and when you have 77 million people who now turn into net savers, this time in our economy, in our history, it was bound to happen. So knowing that, I decided to create some strategies. And up until 2008, they were kind of a theory. After 2008, we saw that it really worked. Our clients actually did not have to change their lifestyle. So more people need to know about this. Things didn't have to turn out so badly for so many people. So I am really hoping that if people will learn an entirely new and different way to think about their money, and that won't happen to them the next time around, because let me assure you, there will be more downtimes in the market. But that doesn't mean you're going to have to die broke.
1: Aaron, is this something that people can put into effect on their own, or do they need a broker to do this?
23: No, I encourage everybody to learn as much as they can. You know, I came from, you know, a life of poverty. I grew up in poverty. I had a lot of misfortune happen to me early in my life. And by trusting others early in my life, they burned me. And so I'm of the mindset that, you know, to thine own self be true. You need to learn these things on your own. That doesn't mean that you don't go to another financial advisor, but it certainly puts you in a better position to question, why do you think your strategies are going to work better? I like to create informed decision makers because I don't really think people should trust their money to anybody but themselves alongside an advisor, for instance. There's nothing wrong with having an advisor, but don't blindly give your money to anybody.
1: We're talking with Aaron Botsford, a financial advisor and author of The Big Retirement Risk, Running Out of Money Before You Run Out of Time. Aaron, let's look under the hood, if we can, just a little bit at your plan here. It looks like one of the first steps is to plot out what your needs are going to be. I'm thinking many people don't even do that.
23: No, I don't think that they do. And, you know, in the old days when we were growing up, it's kind of like you could throw your money any place. Many years ago, CDs, certificates of deposit, were paying 10 or 12%. I remember when I started in the business, they were paying 21%. So you didn't have to be quite as smart or intentional, but now you have to be. There's just no other way. And so what we do is we build a house of security. Well, you think about a house and you think about the foundation. There are some basic needs, and you want to first attack, what are your needs going to be in retirement? And sometimes we have people that say, I'm never going to retire. Like, for instance, me, I'm never going to retire. But there is a thing called financial independence, which buys you a little bit of freedom. So you first start off with the foundation, and those are your needs. Needs are your non-negotiable items. That's a place to live and what you're going to eat and maybe your health insurance. And so you want to make sure those cash flow items are created by investments. We call them lifestyle investments. And so we have characteristics. A lifestyle investment is something that you put your money in. It must produce an income either now or in the future. And that income must have one of these words associated with it. It must be safe, predictable, or guaranteed. And so basically you take the needs portion off the table and you identify how much is that going to be. Once that's done, now you can focus on investing in maybe a slightly more aggressive manner for your wants. And what are your wants? Well, it depends on who you are and your lifestyle. For some people, a manicure and pedicure is a want. Some people, it's a need. Just right. Depends on how much money you have. But certainly things like dining out, vacations, those are not needs. Those are wants.
1: What do you say to people who are getting up there in age? Maybe they're still working, but they haven't put aside the first nickel for retirement. Are they in big trouble at this point?
23: There's no time like the present. We can't turn back the past. I mean, you can't do that. So what do? Bury your head in the sand and do nothing about it? Of course not. My father, who died when I was 11, I remember he had one saying. He said, you know, the next 10 years are going to go by. The question is, what are you going to have to show for it? And I think that our society hasn't been as focused as it should have been about, guess what? 10 years from now, you are going to be 10 years older. And you need to start focusing on what is it that you want to have accomplished in those 10 years in a lot of different areas of your life. So I'm just trying to encourage people to get a little more intentional about how they spend their money, how they save, what they do with their time. My hero, my mentor, or I guess you would say, my husband and I sponsored a little couple from Nepal. And this little couple came over 7 years ago. They worked the night shift at Walmart, making $9.50 an hour. They sent $500 a month to Nepal to care for their two children because they had basically escaped a bad government. And in 2 years' time, they saved $8,000. So I always question when people say, oh, I can't save. Really? I really question that. They lived in a one-bedroom apartment. I mean, they're my heroes because maybe they didn't have internet when they started. Well, the really cool thing is they just put a down payment on a house, and they're living the American dream, and they became citizens 7 years later.
4: Oh, that's terrific.
23: So it's just a terrific story. And so when people say, well, I just can't save money, I just question that. No, you can't save money and eat out three times a week, but these people didn't eat out three times a week. That's really, truly the American dream, and it's given me great hope for people who actually want to put their nose to the grindstone and get ahead.
1: I know one of the words you used was guaranteed in terms of income or cash flow. What's the importance of insurance in this whole plan?
23: Well, it just depends on who you are. I mean, there's a lot of reasons to have insurance, and there's many different types of insurances. For instance, life insurance. I always encourage people, you know, if you bring a child into this world and you're responsible for their upbringing, then buy enough life insurance to get the child through college. I mean, my father died when I was 11. He left my mom with six kids and a $10,000 life insurance policy. Well, that clearly changed and altered forever the way I got to live my life. Mm-hmm. So, you know, insurance, I think, is important in its own time. Once you are financially independent and nobody's relying on you to support them, I think that the need for insurance falls off dramatically. But a different type of insurance might come up then. It'd be long-term care. I believe that most people should have long-term care insurance. Why? Because usually what ends up happening is one party in a couple will go down, they have a stroke or have Alzheimer's, and the whole family exhausts all of the money trying to take care of that one person. That person dies anyway, and the surviving spouse is left with nothing. So insurances have a place in people's lives for a time, and then they don't have. It's not a one solution for all people, but I believe that every financial instrument is just a tool. And I buy things when I need them, if they make sense, and I don't rule in or out anything. So many financial advisors have such biases. Everybody gets an annuity or nobody gets an annuity, and everybody gets life insurance or nobody does. And so they throw their biases into things, and I think that this does the end user, the consumer, I think it does them a disservice.
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1: 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Roy?
4: Thanks, Chris. We're joined by Aaron Smith, Senior Research Specialist with the Pew Research Center's Internet and American Life Project. And he recently wrote a report that took a look at the ways that Americans are bargain hunting with their cell phones. And Aaron, what did you find?
5: What we found is that about half of all cell phone owners use their phones in one way or another during the holiday shopping season, either to get a review on a product while they were in a store or to look up prices while they were in a store to make sure that they were getting a good deal.
4: What is the most popular thing that they're doing with phones?
5: The most common thing they're doing with their phones is phoning a friend. About a third of all cell owners said that they had called a friend for advice about a purchase that they were making over the holiday season. So apparently our friends are the first people we turn to when we're trying to decide whether to purchase something or not. Looking up prices online and looking up product reviews were about equally common. About a quarter of all cell owners did that. But friends and family are the first lifeline for people who are looking to decide whether or not they need to buy something or not.
4: Did you find that a lot of people end up leaving a store without buying once they check on something?
5: We did, actually. For people, that quarter of cell owners who had looked up a price on their phone on something they wanted to buy, we asked them what they did, what happened, what was the result of that. And we saw a pretty good mix of responses. About a third of them said, I didn't buy it at all. I decided better of it for whatever reason. A similar number said that they purchased the product at the store they were at. Either they were not able to find a better deal or it was so important that they buy it right that second that they purchased it there. And about one in five actually decided to purchase the product online. So left the store and went home and fired up the computer or even just purchased it directly from their cell phone. And a smaller number, about one in 10, said that they actually left the store and went to another store where they could find the same thing for a better price. So we saw a pretty good range of outcomes, but the two most common were either not purchasing at all or purchasing it at the store they were currently at.
4: I would think brick and mortar stores probably don't look at this trend too favorably.
5: You know, probably not. And I think in certain respects, it paints a pretty stark picture for the retailers out there in that it says people want the best possible thing at the lowest possible price. And in many instances, they're willing to delay gratification in order to reach both of those objectives. And obviously those are, in a lot of cases, a bit opposed and are kind of a tough sell for the retailers of the world, for sure.
4: Aaron, are you surprised at how rapidly this trend has taken off?
5: You know, I have actually learned to stop being surprised by anything people do with their cell phones. In the last probably year or two, no matter what it is that we ask, it always comes in higher than we expected. And I've grown to learn that larger than average is the new normal when you're asking about anything people do with their mobile phones these days.
4: Did you find that there's a particular age category or gender, perhaps, that is more likely to use a smartphone for bargain shopping?
5: With age, it's actually fairly widespread. So when we look at price comparison specifically, it's fairly common up to about age 50 or so. So it's not just young kids who are out there trying to save their beer money from college. It's people who are in their 30s and in their 40s who are trying to make their dollar count. We really don't see a drop-off in price matching behavior. First comes about age 50, and then it's quite uncommon for people over the age of about 65, which pertains largely to relatively low rate of smartphone adoption within that group. Although cell phoneers of all ages are quite likely to rely on their friends and phone friends or family members from stores to get advice on things that they'd like to purchase. As far as price matching specifically, men are a bit more likely to do that than women are. We saw that urban and suburban residents were a bit more likely to do that than rural residents, but it was fairly widespread among a range of groups and actually among a range of income cohorts as well. People at both the high and low end of the income scale were equally likely to do that. So it seems like no matter who you are or how much money you make, everyone's out there looking for a deal.
4: There's one particular electronics retailer in the Midwest that will price match any online price that you find right there when you're in the store. Is that a type of policy that you think other stores may end up following?
5: This is such a new thing, and we've seen a lot of different approaches to this, ranging from some retailers who go out of their way to implement roadblocks to this type of behavior with proprietary barcodes and promoting store brands and so forth, to others who are more open about it. And I think there's a lot of different avenues for how to deal with this, and it will be interesting to see sort of how consumers respond as smartphones get more prevalent and as more people begin to take part in these types of activities.
4: Aaron Smith, Senior Research Specialist with the Pew Research Center's Internet and American Life Project. Thank you very much for joining us on InfoTrack.
5: Thanks for having me.
4: And for InfoTrack, I'm Roy Mackey.
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1: When crime numbers go down, it's good news for everyone. But what if those numbers were manipulated? We'll talk to a former police captain.
6: They get a lot of pressure from headquarters, so they're constantly being compared to last year's numbers. And the pressure on them is to make sure the numbers go down.
1: Then, 75% of 3 to 5 year olds are in child care. And an expert says these kids aren't getting enough exercise.
7: Daily physical activity is essential for preschool age children. For developing gross motor skills, for fine motor skills, socio-emotional development, developing peer relationships, all of these are actually best learned on the playground.
1: Those two stories and much more are heading your way on this week's edition of InfoTrack. Stick around. Our show begins right after this.
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0: 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Here's your host, Chris Whitting.
1: Someone once said, facts are stubborn things, but statistics are more pliable. Our next guest has taken a hard look at a set of official police crime statistics, which were used to shape policy and make many key decisions. Were these numbers manipulated or misused? And what does this mean for all the other statistics used by organizations to shape their policies? Let's welcome John Eterno to InfoTrack. How are you, sir?
2: I'm doing well, thank you.
1: You're a retired police captain with the New York City Police Department, and now you're associate dean and professor at Molloy College, and you're co-author of The Crime Numbers Game, Management by Manipulation, along with Eli Silverman, who was a co-author. What motivated you to write this book? Did you witness real manipulation of crime figures when you were with the police department?
2: I certainly heard about it from many people that I worked with. I did not witness it myself, but the thing that got us to do the research initially was the PBA and the SBA, the Patrolman's Benevolent Association and the Sergeant's Benevolent Association, which is the union for New York City officers, came out with a press conference in which they said that this manipulation was taking place. That, combined with other anecdotal information that I heard from the police department, got us interested in doing some sort of scientific analysis. There has been, and there currently is, no other scientific analysis other than what we've done that has actually gone in and talked to the officers, as opposed to some people just looking at trends and things.
1: Well, if you look at statistics such as the number of assaults or robberies, how can those numbers be manipulated or misused versus anecdotal evidence?
2: First, it's due to the pressure. They get a lot of pressure from headquarters, and these pressures are just enormous to make sure that the numbers are going down. That is, captains and above have to go to something called CompStat meetings. What it means, literally, is compare statistics. So they're constantly being compared to last year's numbers. And the pressure on them is to make sure the numbers go down. So if the numbers are going down, they have a great career, blah, blah, blah.

0: But if they don't see the numbers going down, then essentially their career is over. So this pressure is just enormous. Some of the more popular ways is commanders would either send somebody or show up at the scene of an obvious, what is known as an index crime, and they would tell the person there to take the report differently. For example, one of our interviewees said that there was an obvious homicide. A person was stabbed at least 8 times. The captain showed up to the scene and ordered this particular interviewee to take the report as investigate a DOA, investigate a dead body, as opposed to taking it as an obvious homicide.
1: Professor, do you have another example of what we're talking about?
0: Sure. They call back victims. And there are teams of officers now dedicated to calling back these victims. For example, lieutenants and sergeants and even the captain, him or herself, will call victims back in a desperate attempt to get the person to change their story just a little bit. Other ways, roll calls, where the sergeants would tell officers, for example, not to take reports unless the victim was willing to come back to the station house. And this is clearly something highly unethical. I mean, if somebody is the victim of a crime, the reports should certainly be taken whether they want to come back to the station house or not. We've talked to crime victims as well. One example is an attempted rape victim, very articulate woman, and fortunately for her, she is articulate. Her report, she approached the police after a person tried to forcibly rape her, and the officers refused to take the report for rape and took the report as forcible touching, which is a lower level crime, a misdemeanor, as opposed to the felony rape. She had to contact her assembly person. Eventually, the report was upgraded because she was savvy enough to do all of these things, and she was articulate enough to explain her situation.
1: You have clearly established a pattern of misuse of numbers here and actually manipulation of crime statistics. Other than people's careers in the police force, how does this affect the public at large when these numbers are put into the system?
0: Well, it's a huge effect. Crime numbers don't just affect people in general, but it affects any policy decisions that are made. The cost of houses, for example. It could be almost anything. These numbers drive policy. So when the numbers are manipulated like this, it's an enormous impact on budgets. The people are affected by this too, or the victims of crime. If you had something happen to you, you go up to the police, you're expecting them to help you, and they say, well, sorry, you can't come to us. And we've had many victims who had just that happen. One victim of identity theft, for example, went into a precinct and he was told, I'm sorry, we don't do that here unless you fill out these forms. We want several credit reports before you come in. We want a letter on official stationery from your credit card company that has to be notarized. They put all these hoops in front of you before you can even report it.
1: So this isn't just government bureaucracy. You feel that it's conscious to inhibit the reporting of serious crimes.
0: Absolutely. And that's the point that we're trying to make by bringing this out. And it's not just in New York. This has also been documented in many other cities throughout the United States. Philadelphia, New Orleans, Baltimore, Atlanta, Dallas. Just to name a few, have currently admitted that this type of thing has happened in the past and they're trying to repair it. And again, it's all due to this performance management system where it's management by the numbers.
1: What would be a solution to this problem? To eliminate that system of management by numbers? Or is there another way to get more honest reporting of this?
0: It boils down to really two things. Police agencies need to be far more transparent. Let others view the books, let others come in and view their CompStat meetings, and also community partnerships. That is, the police departments need to work very closely with communities as opposed to just dictating what's going on. One of the things under this rubric of what can be done that we talk about in the book is integrity testing. This is something that the NYPD has not done and is clearly an issue because they do it for many other types of problems that they've had. All they have to do is have somebody in internal affairs, for example, dress up as a victim, give a story, and then follow the complaint report through to see how the police officers did it.
1: Sure.
0: They're not doing this, and there really is no reason for not doing it since they do it for many other types of situations.
1: We're talking with John Eterno, retired police captain with the New York City Police Department and now associate dean and professor at Molloy College, and co-author of The Crime Numbers Game, Management by Manipulation. Professor, if I'm someone listening, I have no connection with law enforcement or government, but I want to maybe do something to help this situation. Is there anything the average person can do?
0: Well, one of the things that people are doing is they're trying to get together in some grassroots movements, letting their congressperson know or their local officials, local political officials, let them know about the problem. It certainly is an issue that you want to make sure that if something does happen to you, you want to know that the police are going to be there. And by and large, most police officers want to do the job right. They really want to get out there and help. They're very professional people, and they do a great job in general. So what this is all about is really trying to change this performance management system to something that's far more community friendly, so that they know and they can count on police officers to show up when there's a problem and to take those reports when it does happen. You'll find that many police officers are willing to listen, to talk to you, and it would be a great idea just to talk to them. Don't shy away. And it depends on what area you're in, too. I mean, there are certain urban areas which are far more likely to see this, and in more rural areas or suburban areas where police can be far more friendly.
1: Well, the book is The Crime Numbers Game, Management by Manipulation. Co-author John Eterno, who's retired police captain with the New York City Police Department and now associate dean and professor at Molloy College. Professor, we want to thank you so much for joining us on InfoTrack.
0: My pleasure.
1: Millions of tots spend countless hours in daycare. Is it affecting their long-term well-being? That story, straight ahead.
2: 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Stay tuned.
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2: 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Once again, here's Chris Whitting.
1: An amazing 75% of 3 to 5-year-olds in the United States are in some kind of daycare on a regular basis. But in addition to academic pursuits, are they getting enough physical activity? InfoTrack's Roy Mackey is here to find out. Roy?
6: Thanks, Chris. We're talking with Dr. Kristen Copeland, a professor at Cincinnati Children's Hospital Medical Center, and she recently conducted a study of children in daycare and how physically active those kids are. Dr. Copeland, welcome to InfoTrack.
7: Thanks. It's good to be here.
6: So tell us what you found.
7: Well, we conducted this study because there had been some other research that had shown that children were not physically active in childcare. They were spending up to 80% of their time being sedentary, that is sitting down or laying down, and that's even taking out the time that they spend in naps, and that they were only being vigorously active, like running or jumping, for only 3% of the time. And so we wanted to understand what might be potential barriers to children's physical activity in childcare. And we thought, what better than to ask the folks who are there in the field day in, day out, and the childcare providers and the teachers. So we conducted a series of focus groups with teachers from local childcare centers, asking them about what they thought potential benefits to physical activity and what potential barriers might be.
6: Now, you spoke to these daycare providers. Do we know how those levels of physical activity compare with kids who are not in daycare?
7: We don't. That was not a focus of our study. We do know that 3/4 of children in the U.S. between the ages of 3 and 5 are in some kind of non-parental care, and 56% of those children are in centers, be they child care centers or Head Start or nursery schools or preschools. So this is where really the majority of U.S. children this age are and where they're spending a majority of their time.
6: How do you define vigorous play? You mentioned running and jumping, but what all did you define it as?
7: We define it as anything that would get their heart beating fast. So that would include running, jumping, skipping, galloping, climbing, dancing, playing with balls, all those sorts of activities.
6: And it doesn't necessarily have to be outdoors.
7: It does not, no. Although other research has shown that children are more active when they are outdoors, perhaps because they have more room to run.
6: There are probably a lot of reasons for this, but what do you think are the biggest ones that you found in your study?
7: We found a number of barriers. In the report that we published recently, we focused on what we defined as societal barriers, and there were two primary barriers. One was related to a concern about injury. Teachers told us that the main disadvantage to physical activity was that children could get hurt. And they told us that there were at least some parents that had actually asked that their child not participate in vigorous activities on the playground out of concern that their child may get hurt. Certainly, children's safety is a concern of parents and teachers and pediatricians, all of society. We don't want any children to be seriously injured. But it was concerning to us that this may be a potential barrier. Similarly, the teachers pointed out that the licensing criteria for the playgrounds to keep these playgrounds safe, the teachers appreciated these licensing criteria. They appreciated inspectors coming to the playground to ensure the safety so that they felt more comfortable taking the children out there. But they noticed that with regards to the climbing equipment, the jungle gyms, that these structures to meet these criteria were not as challenging to the children anymore. Children quickly mastered the skills associated with them and grew bored with the equipment. And the equipment would no longer be encouraging the children to be active, or that the children may seek out unsafe ways to use the equipment, such as climbing up the slide or going over the equipment in a way that was not intended.
6: Kristen, do you think a lot of equipment or even playgrounds themselves are important, or are there some smart things to get kids active without these things?
7: You bring up a good point. Other studies have shown that this fixed play equipment, the climbers and such, are actually inversely associated with children's physical activity on the playground. That is, on playgrounds where there's a lot of this fixed equipment, children are less active than on playgrounds that may not have this equipment. And it's other types of equipment, like what we call portable play equipment, such as tricycles and balls, that are more encouraging of physical activity. Also, more space, more open space to run is associated with greater levels of physical activity. And then having adults that are out there having fun and playing and prompting the children to be active. All those things are associated with children being more active.
6: Our guest on InfoTrack is Dr. Kristen Copeland. She's a professor at Cincinnati Children's Hospital Medical Center. And she recently conducted a study of children in daycare and how physically active or inactive those kids are. Dr. Copeland, how concerned do you think parents should be about this issue?
7: Well, we know that daily physical activity is essential for preschool-age children. It's essential for their development, for developing gross motor skills, like learning how to skip, learning how to play with balls. It's essential for fine motor skills. It's essential for socio-emotional development, developing peer relationships, conflict resolution, learning how to share a ball, learning how to take turns on the slide or whatnot. And it's also important for their cognitive development. There's things that can be learned on the playground that are really best learned on the playground, concepts of distance and speed and the words associated with those, learning about nature and weather and the seasons, all of these are actually best learned on the playground. Teachers pointed out that it's a really big deal for children if they're not able to do something physically that their peers are able to do, such as skipping or climbing up a climber or using ball skills or whatever. So it's a big deal for children, and it may not be as big a deal to their parents, but the children that do master those skills become much more confident and become sort of little leaders on the playground and are better able to establish peer relationships on the playground and then later on in school. But the other thing that we heard from teachers was that parents were more concerned about what their children learned that day rather than whether or not they had gone outside or if they had mastered these fundamental gross motor skills. So parents were worried about school readiness, whether our children learned their letters, their numbers, their shapes, pre-reading skills, and didn't seem to focus on these fundamental gross motor skills or these opportunity for play.
6: But physical activity can actually aid in the learning process. I have to say, as a parent, there are times when my kids are like caged tigers if they're inside too long, and you tell them, go outside, burn off some energy, and then come back.
7: You are so right. And the teachers told us the same thing. Teachers said in the classroom, they'd sometimes find the children being sort of rambunctious. So what they would do is play this game called Get the Wiggles Out, where they'd have the children stand up and dance or move around or wiggle. And after just, you know, a few minutes, 2 to 5 minutes, they would find just after that brief period that children were much more settled and more calm and could concentrate better on whatever the lesson it was that they were going to do, whether it be read a book or sit in circle time to discuss things. And other research has shown us that children who exercise regularly and get that physical activity do better in school. They're better able to concentrate and focus.
6: What kinds of questions do you think parents should ask when they're looking around for a daycare center or a preschool?
7: These are early learning settings, so it's important that children are provided an enriched learning setting that covers really all the components of children's development. And so that would include certainly cognitive development and learning, socio-emotional development, and also gross motor development. So a program that integrates all of these aspects of development into their curriculum and into their daily program would be important. You would want teachers that could help facilitate this learning, who are trained in how to help children develop at their own pace.
6: Dr. Kristen Copeland, professor at Cincinnati Children's Hospital Medical Center, thank you very much for joining us on InfoTrack.
7: Well, thank you. It's been good to be here.
6: And for InfoTrack, I'm Roy Mackey.
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1: It's a rule you've probably heard your whole life. Change your oil every 3,000 miles. But most experts have changed their advice in recent years. With the story, here's InfoTrack's Roy Mackey. Roy?
6: Thanks again, Chris. Phil Reed is the Senior Consumer Advice Editor at Edmunds.com, a website that endeavors to educate automotive consumers. So, Phil, the advice to change your oil every 3,000 miles, that has changed, hasn't it?
9: Yes, it's changed, and people are not really aware of it. Car engines have gotten a whole lot better. They're much more highly engineered, and the tolerances, which means the gaps between the pieces, are much tighter than they used to be. The other part of it is that oil chemistry is changing all the time, and it's changed enormously between the times back in the days of the 3,000-mile oil change and now. So you have better oil, better engines, and the third component of it is that there are better ways to track exactly how the car is being driven so you know when to change the oil.
6: Now, this is a bit confusing, though. The longer oil change intervals certainly apply to most brand new cars coming out of showrooms, but the average vehicle in America is almost 11 years old now. So would it be wise to change the oil every 3,000 miles on an 11-year-old car?
9: The quickest way is to look at your service manual. It literally will take you 3 or 4 minutes to do that, and it will save you hundreds of dollars over the course of the life of the car. Some of the older cars don't necessarily require 3,000. 3,000 is a very sort of round figure that has basically been applied to all cars by the quick oil change industry. And also car dealerships like to recommend 3,000-mile oil changes too, largely because they like to have you come in often so that not only they can change your oil, but they can also sell you additional products. So for the 11-year-old car, which is the average, it could well be less than 3,000 miles. There's also another factor too I wanted to point out, which is that many mechanics steer you towards the severe maintenance schedule. Severe is a little different for every manufacturer, so again, your manual will stipulate it. And a lot of people like to say that the severe is the default position for all cars these days because they say we're all in stop-and-go traffic. Well, the thing is, how much stop-and-go do you need before it becomes severe? And the severe schedule is really designed for things like police vehicles, ambulances, you know, service trucks that are literally being driven 24 hours a day, that are sitting by the side of the road and idling for, you know, 45 minutes at a time while they have their flashers on because there's a diversion in the road. So the severe does not apply to everybody.
6: And for those who do own older cars, as you accumulate more and more miles on an engine, does that need for an oil change increase or does it stay the same no matter how long the car lasts?
9: What you're saying is there's wear inside the engine and some of the oil passes the pistons and it becomes burned. And this is pretty clear because if you look at your exhaust and there's a lot of blue or white smoke coming out the tailpipe, then you have to keep checking and adding oil because the levels will be dropping. In modern cars, or even in cars built since the year 2000, they're extremely good about not leaking oil and not burning oil. So it's a good idea to check your oil to make sure that the level hasn't dropped. If it has dropped and dropped severely, you may have some other kind of a problem.
6: Phil, talk for a moment about the environmental impact of an oil change. Considering the hundreds of gallons of gas that a car burns each year, some people probably think that 4 or 5 quarts of oil are just a drop in the bucket.
9: Well, one of the things we discovered several years ago was that you're sort of wasting a natural resource. In other words, it's a little like going to a restaurant and ordering a huge meal and then scraping half of it into the garbage disposal. You know, you have a product that has a lot of life left in it and you're not using it. From the environmental standpoint, a big impact is the transporting and refining and recycling of the oil. Anytime you get back into that stream, there's going to be spills. There are going to be people that are going to not dispose of it properly. And a lot of this goes into the groundwater. There's a lot of toxins and there's a lot of heavy metals that are in the oil. And so it needs to be very carefully handled and disposed of. And that's not always done properly. So you kind of have a double-edged sword. You know, you're not using its full capability and then you're putting it at risk for spills and, you know, improper handling when they recycle it.
6: So the bottom line, read your owner's manual.
9: Absolutely. Read the owner's manual. It'll only take a second. And understand what the lights on your dash are telling you. You'll feel very empowered. And it's not as confusing as people might imagine.
6: Phil Reed, Senior Consumer Advice Editor at Edmunds.com. Thank you very much for joining us on InfoTrack.
9: I enjoyed it. Thank you.
6: And for InfoTrack, I'm Roy Mackey.
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11: NBC News Radio, I'm Lisa Taylor. President Trump is hitting the campaign trail ahead of the midterm elections. He'll be holding rallies in Oklahoma and Alabama next week to whip up Republican enthusiasm for showing up at the polls. Thursday, Trump will speak in Durant, Oklahoma, in the Choctaw Nation. On Friday, he'll swing down to Mobile, Alabama, for an event that's being billed as a midterm rally. The Supreme Court is allowing President Trump to use a federal database to purge people from the voter rolls. The High Court ruled the Trump administration can use the Department of Homeland Security's federal voter database to verify voters' eligibility, but noted that most states prevent the purging of voter rolls within 90 days of an election. Voter advocacy groups had argued the latest version of the database had incorrectly identified some people as non-citizens and declared them ineligible to vote. Microsoft co-founder Bill Gates says Congress needs to regulate the development of artificial intelligence. In an NBC Meet the Press interview set to air Sunday, Gates said that no one thinks self-regulation is enough.
12: You need law enforcement and the politicians to get into the discussion about what safeguards and monitoring look like. And that has to be a required thing.
11: Several other big names in the AI industry have made similar claims, warning that the current pace of AI development could have dangerous consequences. Gates said safeguards and monitoring could be put into place without dramatically slowing development. The U.S. Supreme Court is once again blocking Missouri from using a GOP congressional map in the November election. The justices Friday ordered the state to use its 2022 map and reversed an appeals court ruling that would have allowed the new boundaries adopted last year by the Republican-led legislature. The 2025 map divided Kansas City among several districts to make Democratic Representative Emanuel Cleaver's seat harder for Democrats to retain. You're listening to the latest on NBC News Radio.
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17: This September marks the 25th anniversary of the 9/11 terrorist attacks, and my guest this morning is Matt Bocci. He's the author of Sway. It's the first book written by a child of 9/11, if you will. Matt's dad was killed in the North Tower that morning. Matt, good morning and welcome. Part of the book is about, obviously, what happened that day, as you remember it as a nine-year-old child. And part of the book is your search for sobriety. And I'm wondering how those two intertwine.
18: Well, I immensely struggled after my dad passed away. And it really started from the day itself when I came home from school and I saw the footage. And on that day, they showed a little bit more graphic footage on TV, on the news, and footage that they no longer showed the day after. And so some of the stuff that I saw that afternoon severely traumatized me. And as I journeyed through becoming a young adult and then an adult, I really battled this idea of what happened to my father inside that building. And the unknown and the uncertainty and all the, just the grief that I was dealing with in general led me down the road of drug and alcohol abuse. And it's kind of a beautiful story in a sense too, because my journey to sobriety finally came and I've been sober over 11 years. And in the 11 years of sobriety that I now have, it's also been an ebb and flow of healing and peace to sort of accept my dad's story and accept the fact that I will not know all the answers and I will never know all the answers. And so that's a big gift that I've been given as a result of sobriety.
17: And the journey through your sobriety has not been the smoothest of one. You've been in and out of rehab a couple of times, and you tell the story in your book of coming out of rehab and sitting down with your mom. And she says, I think you need to go away for a longer time. And your anger was understandable. Like, I want to be with my family. Now you're going to send me away again. What was that part of your journey like?
18: Well, I was addicted to opiates and benzodiazepines, and I needed I needed a lot longer treatment than a 10-day detox. And I thought that I can go to a detox facility for a week or 10 days, I'd get out and I'd be okay. And I quickly learned after in and outs of detox facilities over about 2.5 years that that was never going to last. And finally, I accepted that my mom was right and I did need some more intensive care and treatment. And I thank God every day that she pushed me to do that, because I believe in my heart I would not be sober to this day had I not gone to a longer treatment center.
17: Early in your sobriety, you talk in the book that you bounced from job to job. What do you think you were looking for at that time?
18: Prior to sobriety, you mean?
17: No, after sobriety, you talk in the book about going from job to job. You were looking for something before you ultimately, embarked on becoming a public speaker.
18: So I sort of thought to myself that maybe my failures in finance were a result of my drug addiction, and that certainly probably played a role. And I only went into finance because I wanted to be like my dad and I wanted to keep his name alive and maybe make a name for myself in that business. I thought maybe sobriety would give me a different look and sort of insight into that world. And so finally, even though I had written the book in my first year of sobriety, or really towards the tail end of my first year of sobriety, I accepted that that career, that industry was not for me. And it actually took me getting laid off in September 2019 and finally saying, okay, I'm just going to pursue the book and I'm going to pursue what's going to make me happy. And I got my book deal in February of 2020, obviously right before COVID hit. And then once COVID hit, we made the decision to publish the book for September 2020. From there, my journey just grew. I started getting inquiries from schools. I had been doing a little bit of public speaking at schools, but not fully and not for a career or job. And then once the book came out and I started doing a lot of media around the book, I started getting inquiries from schools. And I've been traveling the country for the last 6 years now, telling my story all over the country at schools all over.
17: We've reached a point now where 25 years passed. We've reached a point where there is a pre-9/11 and a post-9/11. But for a full generation of people, many of whom you speak to in middle schools and high schools and colleges, they don't know a world before 9/11. I don't know if difficult's the right word, but how hard is it to relate to them what happened that day? Because it's probably now just a couple of pages in a history book, Matt.
18: And even for some schools and some curriculums, it's not at all. It's just briefly talked about on the day, which is a whole nother discussion. But I've now entered the world of students that I'm speaking to that have come up to me after the presentation, especially in the New York, New Jersey area. And they've mentioned that they lost their grandfather or their grandmother on 9/11. This is astounding to me. I also had to accept in doing the work that I do that the kids today will never understand. I've honestly had to sort of explain it to my wife. My wife grew up in Miami, and during 9/11, she lived down there. So she didn't understand from my perspective and from the perspectives of all the people who lived in this area during 9/11, how much this affected us, because we all knew someone. Whether you lost someone personally or not, everyone knew someone, and you felt that loss, and the city felt the loss. So I really had to accept that the kids will not understand, and I can't take the things that I see online as an example, memes and jokes and all that type of stuff. I can't take it seriously because they just will never understand it, and I can't pretend that they will be able to understand it.
17: You mentioned your wife. Even in your own immediate family, your youngest brother has no pre-9/11 recollection whatsoever.
18: Yeah, and for him, I mean, obviously not knowing my father at all, I mean, I my heart breaks for him when I think about it. He has four photos with my dad, two of which were taken in the hospital when he was born, and the other two are the family photos we had on our one and only family trip as a family of four boys right before my dad passed away. And I've tried my best to answer his questions and talk about my dad and keep his memory alive and explain things that he would not know or remember, obviously, himself. As we've gotten older, he's sort of explained to me too how there were parts of his life that were hard in high school, as an example, kids making fun of it because they didn't grow up in the pre-9/11 world to know what it was like. And they didn't grow up, they weren't in school that day when it happened, and they don't remember the fear and how scared everyone was and the sadness around it. So it's allowed me and my brothers to get closer as well, because we can talk about it in our own ways and our own perspectives. And I try my best to look at it through different lenses to understand what they don't know and try to explain to them what I do know and how I can help them.
17: You've mentioned a couple of times in this conversation about keeping your dad's legacy alive, and you now have a baby boy. He's about 9 months old, and I'm looking at pictures of him on your Instagram page, Matt, and he is about the same age that my son was, who graduated with your brother from Madison High School. He's about the same age that my son Matt was on 9/11, and I'm looking at that picture, and I kind of see some of you in there, and I see some of your dad in his face as well. What's that experience been like for you, having a son in his name?
18: So my dad wanted to name me after him and decided at the last minute not to do it. And then as each brother was born, he said, you know what, I'm going to give them all each their own identity. My youngest brother, when he was born, my dad wanted to name him John Paul after him. And as a 9-year-old boy, I said, that's not fair. I'm the oldest. I should have been named after you. And it was a whole family joke. But he obviously then continued with naming my brother Paul after his middle name. And so as a way to sort of homage my father and keep his name alive, I wanted to name my son after him. And he's the next generation. And so it's really allowed me to look at my mom in a different light and understand how much she went through. I mean, I'm 34 years old. My mom was 36 when my dad died. My dad was 38 years old when he passed away. And just, I've had a new appreciation for my mom and for my father. But it's been the biggest blessing of my life. I mean, I've learned, obviously, through everything I've gone through, that life is short and not to take it for granted. And there are times where I do still take it for granted, and I need to sort of just sit back and enjoy the little things sometimes. And like yesterday was a prime example of that. I just spent the afternoon with him, my son, one-on-one, and it was just a beautiful afternoon, and just to appreciate it, you know?
17: The book is called Sway. It's the first book written by a child of 9/11. You can get information about Matt and the book and his speaking on his website, MatthewJohnBocci.com. Matt, thank you so much for your time this morning. I really appreciate it.
18: Thank you for having me on again.
17: We're joined this morning by author Scott Davis. His new book, The Last of the Old Breed, an oral history of the final Marines from World War II. Scott, good morning. And let me start by, it's more a comment than anything else. I am stunned by how strong the memories are of these men who are well into their 90s now.
15: Oh, yeah. The memories don't leave you, especially when they're as violent as what they experienced in their youth.
17: And the other thing that stood out to me through reading the book was how unprepared we as a country were for this war. Never mind these men who, you know, many of them coming off of farms, but so many of them almost a year into the war were still using helmets and rifles from the First World War.
15: Yeah, it's really incredible. And the growth that the Marine Corps saw during the war is incredible as well. We went from about 60,000 men by the end of the war to 500,000. And like you said, we're pulling guys off of farms, from cities, all over. And we really were not prepared, carrying weapons from the First World War onto Guadalcanal. By the end of the war, we really ramped up and had a mechanized modern army or military. So it is incredible the growth that happened and went on.
17: As you interviewed these men, what stuck out to you the most?
15: As you said before, the how real and visceral the memories were even 80 years after the war. I mean, I'm talking to men who sometimes 101, 102, 103 years old, and they can tell you these things like they happened yesterday. And just how violent the memories were as well. It's really incredible that people could experience these things and come back and live normal lives, because you'd meet these guys and they look like your grandpa. You know, they looked like normal people, but then they tell you a story and you go, oh my gosh, I can't believe that that happened to you. That really struck me.
17: And in so many of these cases, these stories were never told before. Now, you just mentioned grandfather. You know, my dad was a World War II veteran. His dad was a World War I veteran. Neither one of them, Scott, ever told me anything other than, yeah, I served on a ship. Yeah, I went to boot camp. And I know that my father never saw combat. I don't know about my grandfather. Again, he never spoke about it.
15: Yeah, that's a famously silent generation. Part of it comes from there were 16 million guys that served in the U.S. military during World War II. And it was this thing like, who am I going to talk to? You know, you talk to your neighbor who landed at D-Day, you know, but I was at Iwo Jima. We've all got these experiences and I'm not going to talk about it. And for other people, it was just simply too hard. You don't want to talk about seeing your friends get killed. They're just a famously silent generation. only at the latter years of their life did I think a lot of them open up and realize this is history. This needs to be spoken about.
17: One of the things that also struck me, and I know you have a YouTube channel, The Vietnam Experience, and maybe it's because this was in particularly the similar part of the world is Vietnam, but how many of these stories that these men told you that mirrored what I know of the Vietnam War?
15: Yeah, it's almost eerie in some senses. In Vietnam, you hear some of these stories about guys NVA soldiers rushing camps, and it's the same thing as that was happening in World War II, these human wave attacks and same ideas that I'm sorry to say about Asian people and some racist ideas, some of the propaganda that was going on at the time. There's a lot of parallels, and it is eerie.
17: One of the great stories that's in the book involves a veteran meeting a survivor, a Japanese soldier. And I believe that was William Darling, I think was his name, in 2014. And the two of them, neither one spoke the other's language, but it's all these years later. And there's an interpreter with them and a handshake, and they realize that they were pretty close to each other in one particular battle.
15: Yeah, yeah, that was a beautiful story because Bill forgave him. They ended up hugging each other during that meeting on Peleliu. And Bill really shocked me too, because, you know, he was, I can't remember at that time, I think he might've still been in his 80s. When I interviewed him, he was 98 years old, but he had started to feel more kinship with that man and the Japanese soldiers he had fought than some Americans. I'm sorry to say that the country had just changed and times had changed, but he developed a lot of respect for the Japanese. And he shocked me a little bit saying how much he respected that man and kinship he felt with those old Japanese warriors, people that he hated in his youth, but now in his old age, he admired and even considered a friend, this one guy.
17: Well, one of the other veterans, and I can't use his exact quote here on the radio, but he said that he realized that they were just part of the same bleeping system that he was, just his other country.
15: Yeah, yeah, that was Mike Laddick, I'm sure. He really said how it was, but it's a little bit of a depressing thing, but he was somebody that was very beset by his experiences. And again, he realized that those guys that he was fighting, even though they were brutal and the Marines were brutal to them, he was able to forgive in his later years. And it was really beautiful in some way that he was able to do that.
17: I don't know what they referred to it in World War I. I think it was shell shock, but it was combat fatigue in World War II. And there are numerous stories, including one with a veteran named Frank Wright, who's told that they need to take his arm off and he wouldn't let them do it. And then obviously that developed more as we got through the Vietnam era into post-traumatic stress disorder.
15: Yeah, yeah. And mental health was something that just wasn't talked about during that in that generation. And it is a funny thing that when Iraq and Afghanistan kicked off, PTSD became a more accepted diagnosis. This is a real medical thing that you can have. And some of these World War II guys who came back and they had blast concussions and they were having nightmares, some of these guys thought they were going crazy. They thought they were cracking up. And then when there's a real medical diagnosis in Iraq and Afghanistan, some of these World War II guys took that and clung to it. And they even put it in the titles of the books they wrote and stuff, saying, and they told people proudly, I have PTSD. I don't know if proud is the right word, but they had an explanation for what had been going on for the last 60 years. And they almost clung to this term.
17: I mentioned that my dad had served in World War II and did not see any action, which was different from his first cousin who was in the Army Air Force and shot down over Belgium in a B-17 about 6 days after the Normandy invasion, spending the last 11 months of the war in a German prisoner of war camp. And in fact, the camp that he was in was shown in the Masters of the Air series. And he kept a diary while he was there. And I was really stunned by how closely Masters of the Air got to the story that he told in his diary, Scott.
15: Yeah. Oh, those prison camps were brutal. It didn't matter where you were. If you were in a prison camp, that was pretty rough. But that series is remarkable, and I'm glad that they got that correct in your eyes and how you read his diary. But yeah, it was really a brutal, brutal place.
17: You have a history degree. What led you to that?
15: I'd always been interested in history. Even when I was in first grade, my mom remembers trying to find books about World War II that were appropriate for somebody my age. And in some ways, it almost felt like a calling. It was something that I was wanted to do and something maybe I was meant to do. And it kind of snowballed into these projects with Vietnam veterans and World War II veterans. It's talking to these people is so compelling I don't know, there's no better rush for me than getting a good story and knowing that these stories are preserved and people are going to listen to them and hear them for a really long time.
17: And there are some amazing stories in this book. It's The Last of the Old Breed, an oral history of the final Marines from World War II. You can check out Scott, information on him and all his books at scottdavisbooks.com. Scott, congratulations on the book. Thank you for your time this morning.
15: Yeah, appreciate you having me on. Appreciate the opportunity.
17: We're joined this morning by New Jersey native P. Ferriero, who is a filmmaker and the writer and director of the new film, The Best Pizza is in L.A. Pete, I'm not quite sure how to start this. I'm a bit of a pizza snob, having been born in New York City, and I lived for about 8 years in the Little Italy section of the Bronx. Let me start by asking you, first of all, what do you call pizza? What is pizza for you?
19: I'm a Jersey kid, so I grew up in Jersey. I am a red sauce and cheese pizza person. So that's like will always be in my bloodstream is red sauce and cheese. I do love a white cheese pizza. I do love all the varieties of pizza. But for me, I grew up with probably the same slice of pizza that you grew up with in a way.
17: You're from Paramus originally, correct?
19: That's right. Mm-hmm. Yeah.
17: Where would King Pizza on Ridgewood Avenue fit in?
19: That was okay. I mean, I lived in Warner Savino's Pizza that's where I lived when I was going to school there. And I love Savino's. Have you ever had that one?
17: I have had Savino's. I've had Savino's. I've had King Pizza North in Ramsey. I don't know. You were probably out of the area by then.
19: Yeah, no, I think I know that one. And there's also like Kinchley's was that in Ramsey? Or?
17: That was in Ramsey, yeah. Really good thin crust pizza. I'm a pizza snob.
19: Yeah, I love all these places. Yeah. And the one that I like ate a lot as a kid too, because I was originally from Lyndhurst, so I ate Mr. Bruno's quite a bit growing up. And I loved that one. But Mr. Bruno's, Steve sold Mr. Bruno's to somebody, and I don't think it's as good as it used to be, sadly, for Mr. Bruno's.
17: Your movie opens up and it shows a shot of a place that I used to frequent a lot when I lived in Union County, and that was DeMeo's in Berkeley Heights, which is still going, and it's a favorite of a lot of people down there.
19: I mean, well, I saw, because I, you know, this documentary is a bit like a pop culture exploration of pizza, and I saw DeMeo's on Emeril Live, because he used to be some sort of chef for Emeril, whether it was like in the backstage or whatever, but he did a couple of episodes, and that's when I first saw that pizza place, and I went down there because I was like, I'm a huge fan of Emeril's and a huge fan of pizza. And it's so good. It's different than other New York style slices that I've had.
17: And of course, you mentioned one of the places in Staten Island that was your go-to, which I believe was Brothers. For me, it was always Danino's, but Brothers is pretty good as well.
19: Brothers to me is like just so solid and so good. And there's something special about that particular recipe. I mean, that's the thing I love about New York style pizza and pizza places in New York and New Jersey is like sort of the legacy tradition of the places that their dads handed down the recipe and they're still doing the thing and killing it. Like, I love that about East Coast pizza.
17: So in making this film, you go to at least a dozen places in the Los Angeles area. And one of the things that I noticed is a lot of the pizzeria owners aren't from Los Angeles. They're from New York or they're from Chicago. And if they're not, they're bringing in items from outside, you know, they're going to Italy for the flour or what have you.
19: There is a bunch of that for sure. But we do have like incredible produce in Los Angeles too. So while maybe like a pizza like at Pizzana, which is made by like a Italian pizza chef, maybe he flies in his flour from Italy for sure, because he's trying to capture something about him and his style of pizza. But he's using a lot of produce and whatnot in LA because we do have that sort of scene of like farmers markets and like and those sort of incredible ingredients. And then, of course, there are like Angelino Los Angeles people pizza places like Nancy Silverton's had a pizza shop in Los Angeles for 20 years. And to me, every time I would come to LA, I would eat at that spot and like dug it. And it's those two pizza places that I just mentioned are similar, but they're very different as well. And so where I'm going with this documentary is that collectively the punk rock of it all, like we don't have a style, is what makes LA's pizza scene so good and maybe the best.
17: Brian Austin Green and a couple of other people with connections to Beverly Hills 90210. I think Brian Austin Green has the best quote in the film, and I want to make sure I get this right. You're starting a war that I don't want to be a part of.
19: He did say that. He keeps saying that to me offline, on the show, you know, whenever I run into him, he's like, dude, you got to stop saying this. Look, I think I've had an incredible pizza everywhere. I try not to diss any place or location. I just want Los Angeles to be considered one of the heavy hitters in pizza, because the chefs are also good and the pizza's also good. And it's time that it gets its moment for what it's been doing over the last 6 years and what it had prior to that as well.
17: I have to admit, I've had Los Angeles pizza, but it's been about 30 years since I was out there. And one of the things that I remember, Pete, was that if it said New York style pizza on the sign outside the shop, it really wasn't. I've been to Spago. I think
19: I used to come to LA in the 90s too, and like I would wind up eating Papa John's because there wasn't really that sort of scene that there is now. And this has happened over the last 15 to 20 years where the different pizza, like there's a place called Mulberry Street Pizza, which is in Los Angeles, that has an incredible New York slice. The actor that just recently passed away, Vincent Pastore, was a dear friend of mine. And I asked him to be in this documentary to defend New York pizza, and he said he would not be able to be in this documentary because his favorite pizza shop is Mulberry Street in Los Angeles. So, you know, I just think that, like, maybe what I'm trying to say is that pizza isn't really based on location anymore. It's really based on the pizza maker.
17: I actually had a conversation with Steve Sciarippa about New York City pizza not that long ago, and we ended up in Brooklyn, of all places, of course, which is one of the pizza capitals of New York City, as you know.
19: Yes. I love to be clear, as I've listened to WDHA growing up, I love New York and New Jersey pizza.
17: Well, I'm glad to hear that. Yeah. One of the pizzas that it comes up in the film is called the Sandy Koufax. And it might be really good, but I don't think it's pizza, Pete.
19: This is the Sandy Koufax is what? The one at Pie LA.
17: Yes.
19: Why? Because it has all these different toppings and whatnot on style and whatnot.
17: I think it's more like Chicago deep dish pizza. It's not pizza. It's a casserole.
19: I agree with you about that in terms of deep dish. I'm not a deep dish fan, but his dough is slightly lighter than what deep dish is. Like deep dish to me is like that hard, big pie, like cartoon pizza. I don't know how to describe, you know, like it's not good, but his is lighter and airier. And I think if you tried it, you would be like, because his pizza place was one of the pizza places that I went to early on and loved, really loved, and did not feel the connection to deep dish at all. And I was like, this is a guy that's like really innovating pizza and doing something totally different with it. He's trying to make that the LA style of pizza. I don't want to do that, but like it's because I want us to not have a style, but it's really good. I think you would dig it. You got to come back to LA.
17: I'll try it. If I come back, I will definitely give it a shot.
19: Okay.
17: You also get into the nature of the water. Is it New York water and New Jersey water that makes the pizza what it is out here? And you actually did a comparison, and I thought the results were very fascinating.
19: To me, it's like, you know, when Joe Ganascoli's in the documentary and he says it's the whole water thing, you know what I mean? And I was like, wait, could it really be that the water, and I've heard that before, that's something we've constantly grown up with. And when we flew it there, there is definitely a uniquely different taste in the dough of the New York water pizza. I don't know if it makes it better. To me, it's like, okay, there's something there. And maybe if you're from New York, you'd be like, I like that one better. But like, to me, it's like both pizzas side by side were both really good.
17: And there's also dating Donna Martin. which I know for fans of Beverly Hills 90210, that was a big deal.
19: It was a massive deal because I'm obsessed with her. And, you know, like I said, I've watched 90210 growing up and eating pizza, watching the Mets lose. This was my pop culture pizza, you know, and win in 1986 that one time. But like I, you know, so I wanted a date with Donna Martin, and I got to do that on this in this film, and it was a lot of fun. And she's a foodie and knows good pizza, and I stand by it.
17: The name of the film is The Best Pizza Is in LA. You can check it out on Amazon, Apple TV, and YouTube. And again, I'm going to go with Brian Austin Green. I never thought he would be the voice of reason in my life, but you're starting a war I don't want to be a part of. Pete, thank you so much for your time, and best of luck with the film.
19: Thank you so much, Jim. It was good talking to you.
20: 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And you can stop by Sparta today for the 9th Annual Renaissance Festival from 10 a.m. to 6

0: motions for a state employee with whom he had a romantic relationship with, without disclosing that such even existed at all. Cheryl received the report on Wednesday and released it to the public on Thursday, calling for the lieutenant governor's resignation. Caldwell is pushing back against this report. A statement from his attorney, Thomas Calgagne, reads, quote, "This unnecessary and protracted and one-sided process lacked the requisite due process that should be afforded every citizen of this state. The lieutenant governor was not provided a meaningful opportunity to address each of these allegations or offer readily identifiable witnesses who possessed more pertinent firsthand knowledge of the events in question. It appears, in fact, that even those who voluntarily came forward with firsthand accounts were entirely excluded from the process," close quote. Joining me now is former Newark Democratic Councilman Oscar S. James II. Oscar, thanks for coming on.
1: My pleasure. Always a pleasure to talk to you.
0: You were highly critical of Governor Cheryl picking Caldwell to be her running mate last year. What do you make of these allegations against him?
1: I actually feel very bad for the governor. I feel like this has been a long, drawn-out, dragged-out process that doesn't do justice to who he is as the lieutenant governor. You know, when I wrote the op-ed over a year ago, just saying, who is Dale Caldwell, that we in the African-American community are not very familiar with him, you know, I was blasted by so many Democratic operatives and others are saying, you know, he's the guy, he's this man, and he's a great guy. And so I did my research, learned more about him, just still felt like, you know, to be catapulted into the position of lieutenant governor from where he, you know, the highest ranking office he had held before that was the president of a school board. I just thought that was a little extreme. But yet, you know, my heart goes out to him at this point, because I feel like if there's something this serious that you address it, you get to the bottom of it as quick as possible, and you make a decision and move on. This process, or an open, transparent, fair process to him, it has my heart yearning out for him, because if he is guilty, then obviously he should be removed. But if he's not guilty, you know, you're almost, you know, ruining this guy's reputation and his legacy. He'll always be stained by this, I believe, going forward. This is something that they said started in May. Then the investigation went on. We are now almost at the end of September. And there should not be this long, drawn out process. I mean, there's homicides, there's other major crimes that don't take this amount of investigating. And I believe that, you know, it's just a disservice to the people on either side that this hasn't been done in a timely fashion and an open and transparent way.
0: You brought up the timeline, because that's something that the Cheryl administration has received a lot of flack for, because it started internally around May when they got an anonymous letter from a resident saying that Caldwell brought some women to an event that weren't supposed to be there. And then Caldwell sent a letter to the state in response denying these accusations. And we only found out about it through a report around Labor Day weekend here. Is that a mistake that we didn't hear that? And could that potentially be problematic down the road for both Caldwell and everyone else in the Cheryl administration, the fact that we just learned about this investigation affecting one of the top officials of the state months after it started?
1: Well, not just the top official of the state. This is the second ranking highest officer in the state, right? Elected officer in the state. There's no way his name should be able to be dragged on for months and months in an investigation. There's no way. And somebody in that high of an office, somebody who's the acting governor when the governor is out

0: out of the state, and which she has been traveling extensively to support other Democrats around the country, it is imperative that this investigation should have been done in a timely manner, in a efficient manner, to ensure all parties are respected. I think she's going to deal with this long term, and I feel bad for him because his personal life, himself, is being attacked. I read the article from the organizer of the event, and she said nobody even reached out to her, and that, you know, she was perfectly okay with the people that he invited, and that he was entitled to bring other people. So I'm not sure where this witch hunt is coming from or how it's coming. But I just think it's messy. I think it's very messy. And it's not fair. It's not fair to any man. I wouldn't want any guy in that position being accused to not have their fair time in court or in the public. And I actually, like I said, from a person who said at one point, who is Dale Caldwell, I'm now, you know, saying let's protect Dale Caldwell, because obviously he's not being protected by the people around him. I've heard no cry from the Democratic advocates and the Democratic operatives that were responding to my op-ed. I've heard no cry for them for this to be resolved in a timely manner. I've heard no cry for them to stand behind the governor, the lieutenant governor, and say, hey, you know, we stand with him. So I find this just very, it's one of those things that, again, that has me, you know, very perplexed about the Democratic Party and what message do they want to really portray to the people, and what kind of positions are we really going to take to show the people of New Jersey.
1: So it sounds like to me that you say that the Democratic Party's doing Caldwell dirty here. Do you think there's something more to this? Do you think is this potentially coming somewhere from a place where maybe there's people in the party that want Caldwell to take a lesser role within it, that they don't want him being a part of the larger political conversation in the state?
0: I wouldn't say that I have firsthand knowledge of anything like that. What I will say is that it's not doing the party anything. It's not helping the party come together at a time when I believe the party needs to come together and have a one voice. You almost that, you know, the one band sound, right? That everybody's working together. We're in difficult times in this country. Everybody in New Jersey is feeling it in their pockets.
1: You called this investigation a witch hunt. Caldwell is denying these accusations, writing in a letter to state officials, quote, "I have never asked anyone out on a date, hit on, or pursued anyone romantically while conducting official business as Lieutenant Governor and Secretary of State. I take these allegations extremely seriously." He went on to say, quote, "While I am troubled by this accusation, as the first single black man to serve at this level in government, I suspect that there will be other false accusations or rumors in the future. Unfortunately, in this current political environment, false accusations, especially against people of color, seem to be commonplace." Close quote. As a black man yourself, do you feel like there is a racial component surrounding the scrutiny of Caldwell?
0: I believe there's a history of black men in elected positions being unfairly scrutinized, that their counterparts are not scrutinized by. And I believe he pointed out, I believe he knows more than I know of what's going on behind the scenes. And for him to make such a statement, a bold statement as that, lets me believe that there's more to this, and he knows that there's more to this, and the history in this country that I've seen as a black man leads me to believe that, you know, to hear him out, to really hear him out and give him a fair opportunity, and not let this not join the bandwagon, which would easily, you know, people would assume that I would easily be on that bandwagon and say, no, I'm actually on the opposite side, and I hear him. And I want to give him his fair opportunity, as well as the alleged victim, their fair opportunity you know, to hear their sides. But we don't, because of the lack of transparency, we're not getting that. So it leads me to believe that there's got to be something to what he's saying.
1: We're speaking with former Newark Democratic Councilman Oscar S. James II. Speaking about Cheryl more broadly here, because as people who are listening to this may remember, you were someone who did not support Cheryl in the election last year. You voted for Cicciarelli here.
0: Yes.
1: Going into 2029 and hearing all this stuff come out about the Cheryl administration and the way the governor has handled all this, does this make you even less likely to support her now than you ended up not supporting her last year?
0: It continues to show me a pattern of things that I was concerned with before the election and now I'm concerned with during the administration.
1: Cheryl's been in office for quite a few months now. Putting this issue aside, how do you rate her performance in office when it comes to policy, when it comes to the way she's running the state? What do you make of her time as governor thus far?
0: I think it's still very early for me to make a permanent, any type of decision on how she's governing. What I can say is these early hiccups with especially this situation that I'm seeing, I'm not impressed. And I'm actually looking, for other leaders of the Democratic Party, to actually say something instead of just falling in line.
1: Do you think actually anyone's going to come out here? I mean,
0: No. I think it'll go along business as usual, which is unfortunate for actually the lieutenant governor, because everybody, they're going to protect the governor, right? They're going to protect the governor at all costs. And so, I hope he doesn't become a casualty of this.
1: Former Newark Democratic Councilman Oscar S. James II, thank you so much for joining me. Really appreciate it. We're a little more than a month away from the midterms, and candidates across the country are vying to win their races. Both parties are looking to see where their next rising stars are coming from. That includes the New Jersey Senate race, where incumbent Cory Booker is going up against former Tabernacle Deputy Mayor Justin Murphy. While pundits rate this race as a Democratic hold, it could provide an indicator for Booker's future aspirations. Booker is considering a run for president in 2028, and this would mark the second time campaigning for the White House if he ends up going through with it. Join me now is Senator Cory Booker. Senator, thanks for coming on. On Meet the Press last weekend, you said you were going to wait until after the November election before deciding on a run for president. Your critics say that you are more focused on the national stage than the issues affecting us here in New Jersey. What do you say to those voters who are concerned that you may not finish out this next full term and that you're going to look elsewhere towards Washington to pursue your political future?
2: Well, I'd make two points on that. One is up and down this state, I can show you my attention to detail and delivering for people and often doing it on both sides of the aisle. Let me give you one great example. Tim Scott, a Republican from South Carolina, and I partner on a bill called Opportunity Zones, because I knew from my experience in Newark, where we created the biggest economic development boom in that city when I was mayor, I knew some creative ways to drive development. This opportunity zones gave our governors chances to designate areas opportunity zones that gave incentives for construction. I just came out of Atlantic City where they literally have hundreds of affordable units under construction, but for my legislation, it wouldn't have gotten done. I deliver results. I do it in a bipartisan way. At a time when the fringes in our country are really getting out there, I'm somebody that brings people together in the middle to bring pragmatic solutions. Now let's talk about my last presidential run. I'm proud that I lifted issues to the national level. Some of those issues have gotten picked up by even this president. This is my bipartisanship. There's something I ran on, one of my big policy principles the last time I ran, that every child born in America should have an American account in which we allow them to invest money. We put it in there. If you're a child born in America, it's an American birthright. You get an account created at your birth, invested in the stock market, because you've got something that I don't have as a young child. You've got the power of time and compound interest. It was an idea that was supported by people on both sides of the aisle, and we socialized it, elevated it in my presidential campaign, and guess who took it? Donald Trump did. He took away American accounts. You know Donald Trump with his ego, he calls them Trump accounts. But I actually did a big press conference in New Jersey saying, hey, I support this. This is my legislation. Not exactly, because it's things we could do to improve it. But right now, there are tens of thousands of kids in New Jersey. I don't know if you covered this. Tens of thousands of New Jersey kids that right now have money that wasn't there before my idea, that have accounts in our state that are going to grow over time, that by the time they're 18 years old, they're going to have thousands of dollars to invest in college and buying a home and starting a business. So I'm proud that I ran a presidential campaign about really sound ideas that would make a difference, that have been adopted on the national scheme and the national stage. And I'm proud that I ran a campaign talking about bringing this country back together to solve problems. The lines that divide us are not nearly as strong as the ties that bind us. I believe in that. That's how I work. That's how we need transformative change in Newark. That's how I've been able to get real things done in Washington that have delivered for the people of New Jersey.
1: So you think you can strike the balance here between the interest of New Jersey and let's say you do end up running for president. I know you haven't made that decision yet. You think you can balance those out between what's good for New Jersey and what's good for America?
2: Are you kidding me? I'm a fierce Jersey boy. Anybody that knows you, if you cut me, I bleed Jersey. I want you to know that what I was born to was not to run for office. I deliver for our communities. And that's what I've been doing since I was a city councilman, going door to door, bringing resources for people to get jobs, into better schools, safer neighborhoods. That's what I'm going to do. I'm going to fight for Jersey no matter what position I hold for the rest of my life.
1: Let's switch gears here and talk about the future of the Democratic Party. There is currently an ideological battle going on within it. Several Democrats have lost their primaries recently to candidates backed by the Democratic Socialists of America. Members of your party seem to be divided over how to handle the DSA. Some say they should have a voice within the party, while others are criticizing the group and seeking to keep them out of the conversation. The DSA, to note, has been critical of you in the past. In a statement from the North Jersey chapter back when you ran for president in 2020, the group said, quote, Cory Booker does not represent the interests of the working people of New Jersey, let alone the U.S. and the countries affected by its policies. They went on to say, quote, Cory Booker has shown from the beginning of his political career that not only is he not progressive, but that his ideas all too often align with Wall Street, the pharmaceutical industry, and settler colonial governments overseas, close quote. In your mind, based on all that, is there a place for the DSA within your party?
2: Yeah, well, first of all, as the only United States senator that lives in a low-income neighborhood and has for 2 to 3 decades, my community in Newark, I wish we were doing this interview on a walk. I can show you the schools we built, the parks we've built, the new businesses that have come about, the hundreds, thousands, actually, units of new housing that we've done. My whole career has been about serving people, and that characterization that I had never heard before. I guess it's 8 years old, but it's just absolutely ridiculous. And it's probably from people that would be afraid to come to neighborhoods like mine and like that we've worked into change. Number two, I looked at the DSA, I don't have the numbers in front of me, but I think they have like nationally like a few thousand members. The Democratic Party has hundreds of thousands of people, hundreds and hundreds, probably millions of people. You're giving a lot of light to a very, very tiny minority within our party. And if the thousands of elected leaders, tens of thousands of elected leaders that say they're Democrats, I would imagine this is not even a percent of those leaders. So this is not some big movement that's going on, but it is something that a lot of people who are looking for answers, hurting economically, frustrated with politics as usual, it has people on both sides of the aisle really understandably becoming cynical about American politicians. Let me tell you, I am the only member of Congress, 535 people, 100 senators, 435 House members. I'm the only person that doesn't take corporate PACs, federal lobbyist money, I don't even take issue area PAC anymore, any PACs anymore. I get my resources from individual contributions, the average of which is $30. That's how I'm running my campaign in New Jersey right now. Because I think Washington, having been here for 13 years, seeing how our Supreme Court members take unlimited gifts from billionaires who have interests in matters before the court. I've seen how colleagues of mine on both sides of the aisle trade stocks when I know I get insider information that if I traded on, I could be rich. I see a president right now who is grifting off of his office, making billions while Americans suffer economically, his children wildly rich, having Russian oligarchs pay for their wedding. It is corrupt down here. And we need to do two things with urgency to renew our democracy in America. One, make the economic bargain work for working Americans. And two, end the corruption and the influence of big money in American politics.
1: Now, I know you say that this DSA movement, that it's quite small compared to the larger Democratic Party, and that a lot of it's just people who are looking for any answer they can get in the age of an affordability crisis. But just general here, because there's people, including people in this state, like Congressman Josh Gottheimer, who don't like where this is going in the Democratic Party, and they don't really like the idea of this socialist movement even having a place. Do you think at the very least that they should have some type of voice within the party?
2: Well, you're mixing things up. Socialism and socialists have no place in our party. I don't know what this group is talking about. I've looked at a lot of the principles, and some of the ideas I've seen are, to me, as a former mayor of Newark, New Jersey, abolishing prisons and things like that, that's ridiculous. What I look for is pragmatic ideas that we can actually make a difference. That's why Newark, during my leadership, for the first time in 60 years, its population started growing again, because people were voting with their feet. We created a city people wanted to live in. My kids were thriving in our schools. We started seeing tremendous job opportunities. We got Newark to show its truth. That's the kind of leadership we need. People that solve problems, people that get things done, people that make life better for struggling families. And so I know there's a lot of talk about political philosophies and labels and the like. You sent a senator, New Jersey sent a senator down to Washington who will work with anybody from a MAGA right-wing Republican. I've passed bills with Ted Cruz that have helped New Jersey, all the way to people on the far left. I've partnered with pick your far left person in the progressive side of the House of Representatives. It's about getting stuff done. It's about delivering results for working, struggling families. It's about making things better for our seniors and our veterans and our school kids. So I have less concern about political philosophy and ideology and these so-called battles going on. I want to know how we create, actually, I want to know how we put more indivisible into our one nation under God, because you got to come together to get things done.
1: Let's talk about sports here. Congress is debating the Protect Sports Act, which is being spearheaded by Senator Ted Cruz, who you just mentioned there. The bill would regulate name, image, and likeness compensation, athlete transfers, revenue sharing caps, and media rights rules. You have filed an amendment to the bill seeking to cap coaching salaries at $5 million a year. Why do you feel like this needs to be included?
2: Well, first of all, that's one of like 10 amendments. This bill has so many things that are just dead wrong. Like, let me give you an example. It gives permanent antitrust protections to the NCAA that's acted like a cartel before, permanent. And now they have, that's power we give to very few, if any, industries. They make $20 billion a year, and we're giving them monopoly power. And in exchange for that, we said, okay, protect women's and Olympic sports, but only for 4 years. That's ridiculous. It's ridiculous that we have coaches, 15 coaches in the NCAA right now, have just 15 alone, their buyouts alone, if they fail at their jobs, is $250 million. We're not touching anything to stop that race to the bottom, that if you talk honestly to any athletic director or any coach, they'll say it is terrible right now, the cost that we're paying, literally often public dollars. The highest paid employee in most states is the coach of the basketball or football team. And yet you are complaining about kids making a little bit of money. This bill is not fair. It undermines the health and safety of our people that are playing, people that might get traumatic brain injury or spinal injuries. It does not do enough to protect our college athletes. It undermines their rights and protections. And it gives the wealth in this game, the people that do make the billions of dollars off of college sports, it gives them antitrust exemptions and protections to make sure that they can keep their money drained.
1: You mentioned that the coaching salaries at these state colleges, they're often the highest paid employee in the state. That's the case here for Rutgers, where Greg Schiano is making a large salary, I believe larger than the governor is currently getting paid. Do you think he gets paid too much? Does he need a salary reduction there?
2: So first of all, making more than the governor is not a hard thing to do. In New Jersey, we don't pay our governor these multi-million dollar salaries. I think that college sports coaches for big state universities, that the competition has driven up coaching costs way too much.
1: Thank you so much for listening. It has been a pleasure. We'll be back again next week with more In the Middle right here on Fox Sports New Jersey.
3: NBC News Radio, I'm Lisa Taylor. Counties along the coast in New York and New Jersey are in a state of emergency this morning as a powerful nor'easter makes its way up the Northeast. Hundreds of flights have been canceled as winds in the region gust over 50 miles an hour and flooded roads are making driving treacherous. More from meteorologist Bill Cairns.
4: Areas like Long Island, 50 to 60 mile per hour gust. The Jersey Shore, same for you, up to 55. And because of these higher winds and the heavy rain, the power outage map is getting worse.
3: PowerOutage.com says over 60,000 customers from Pennsylvania to Rhode Island have lost electricity, and the nor'easter is also causing storm surge in coastal towns. Surf City, New Jersey is reporting over 2 feet of water in low-lying areas near the shoreline. CNN has been blocked from traveling with President Trump on Air Force One. Trump will head to Tennessee today to attend a college football game, and CNN says its reporters have been barred from the press pool. A New Mexico jury has found Facebook liable for deceiving users about privacy protections on the social media platform. The Santa Fe judge is now working to determine how much the company will end up paying. The trial focused on accusations that Facebook deceived users about a data breach stemming from a third-party personality quiz that harvested data from roughly 87 million profiles and sold it to a political consulting firm, Cambridge Analytica. Facebook lawyers claim the state's evidence was outdated. Wisconsin police are arresting the leaders of an underground fraternity after dozens of pledges were allegedly injured in a hazing event. Jim Forbes has more.
5: Police said Thursday they received a tip about a hazing incident at an off-campus frat house near the University of Wisconsin-Madison. Police discovered around 30 shirtless young men covered in food inside a sweltering basement and had, quote, visible injuries consistent with physical assault. Officers broke up the gathering and placed the group's president and vice president under arrest on misdemeanor hazing and disorderly conduct charges.
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6: We are Fox Sports!
7: Where the Packers are headed, nowhere fast. Spoiler alert, they're going nowhere this season. Looks like Matt LaFleur is on the chopping block, finally. You give it some time, maybe they get some offensive linemen back healthy. They get Micah Parsons back healthy. Maybe they can make some noise in the NFC North. I would bet heavily against that happening. But I will say this. My main takeaway wasn't the Packers, Jared. My main takeaway was Bijan Robinson, who is my favorite NFL player. The guy is special, rushes for 194 yards, a couple of touchdowns. This guy's prime years are being wasted with the Atlanta Falcons. That's really what the takeaway is. I know on a night where they smack around the Packers, that's really not on the radar. You're thinking, wow, what a great win. No, I don't think like that at all. I think you beat the Packers, who have holes left and right. And where are the Falcons going this season? Nowhere. They're going nowhere. You have an average at best defense and an average at best quarterback. You're going nowhere. Bijan Robinson is an absolute superstar, and he's being wasted away in Atlanta. He needs the Saquon treatment. He needs the Christian McCaffrey treatment. Christian McCaffrey was wasting away with the Carolina Panthers, and he got traded to the 49ers, and boom, now he's a rock star again. Same thing with Saquon. Saquon was being wasted away with the Giants and then got traded to the Eagles. Well, he got released by the Giants and ended up on the Eagles.
8: Yeah, how about that?
7: Super Bowl champ, 2,000 yards. Can you imagine Bijan Robinson on a real team, a real offense? This dude would be the rock star of the NFL. But unfortunately, we have to settle for a great night against the Packers and then give it a few weeks, and they're still going to have a losing record and going nowhere fast.
8: Yeah, so Robinson moves. I tweeted this out the night of the game. Like, the way he moves, it's like it defies the laws of physics for a guy that's 220 pounds. It's insane. It's like a gazelle, like, that just, like, finds this, like, crease and then, like, hops through it. It's crazy how he moves. The game itself, I want to say it was relatively predictable. Teams coming off an overtime game like the Packers were against the Jets that have to play on Thursday the following week have not done well against the spread. I think it was 5-18, somewhere in that, right? It was really bad, like 25-30% type cover rate when you have to play that Thursday game the following week. Doesn't happen often, obviously, but it does happen occasionally. And when it does, it's always a red flag. I always love finding little, you know, trends like that are just consistent. They don't happen often, but when they happen, they're consistent. And it felt like a really good spot for the Falcons, who were obviously down in the dumps after they started the season slow. And I would argue that obviously their situation was a little bit, even though I think they played well enough to win the Pittsburgh game week one. But last week against Carolina, just got absolutely blasted. And it was a good bounce back spot for them with Penix. I think he has potential. I think Stefanski's a good offensive coach. I think they'll get the most out of those two guys, Robinson and Penix. But I largely agree with your point. I don't see the Falcons as a playoff team or a team that, you know, will make a deep run in the playoffs if they do sneak in, because that NFC South is a train wreck. Even though Carolina's looked okay, I think Carolina's got an interesting game this week. You know, we'll see if they can go on the road and keep you know the ship afloat against a game that they should win as a road favorite against Cleveland. But the NFC South is largely a lemon. Tampa's been really bad. That's been the biggest surprise for me so far, Brian, is how bad Tampa's looked. I think New Orleans has had some moments. I liked their game last week, obviously, against Baltimore. We'll see if they can continue to play well. But it does seem like Atlanta's trending towards a non-playoff appearance. And I don't know what the market is for Bijan. Like, I don't know if a team would be willing to give up the farm for a running back, you know, based on the way that position's been valued over the last few years. I think it's starting to come back in terms of the value. Teams are starting to see more value with star running backs. I think Derrick Henry and Saquon Barkley have done a good job in kind of turning that ship around. But Atlanta, New Orleans next week will be really interesting. I think, you know, those two teams have, you know, shown you a little spark. And then Atlanta's got Baltimore, Chicago, San Francisco, Tampa, Cincinnati, Kansas City. So it ain't going to get any easier for them. But I was impressed with how they looked. I think anytime you go into Lambeau and play that well, I think you at least deserve some flowers.
7: Well, that's the thing, man, is I don't know what a team would be willing to give up for a superstar like Bijan Robinson. Maybe it would rival what the Niners gave up for Christian McCaffrey. They gave up a second, a third, a fourth, and a fifth round pick. That's what they gave up for CMC. Yeah, and it's more
8: that sounds
7: than worth
8: right.
7: it. Yeah, so I don't know. Maybe a team would be willing to. That's pretty much like what all in, quote unquote, for a running back, even a superstar running back, would be ish, right around that price tag. I don't know, man. You look at what Christian McCaffrey has meant for that offense in San Francisco. I'd be willing to do it. If I'm the Falcons, I'd be willing to do it as well, right? Because, like, where are you going? Right, where are you reasonably going with Bijan Robinson? It's like his window doesn't match your window, is basically what it is. He is a superstar, and the Falcons do not have a superstar like roster that's willing that's in a window to compete for a Super Bowl right now. They don't match up. I will tell you, one of my biggest bet regrets, I peeked at it. I'm scouring all the betting lines before that Thursday night game. There was a prop bet, Bijan Robinson to rush for 50 yards in each half. 100-1. And I looked at that. I'm like,
8: wow,
7: man, those odds are way long. I'm like, really? Maybe I'm the idiot. Maybe it's just like a sucker bet. And like the Falcons are down. They're throwing it in the second half. I could see that being the case. I'm like, I'll pass. A little $10 bet would get you $1,000.
8: 100-1.
7: 100-1.
8: Insanity. For any prop that's not like a multiple touchdown. I've seen some 100-1s on multiple touchdowns before, but very rarely do I see those on yardage props. Because
7: I wish I would
8: yardage
7: taken
8: props
7: a screenshot.
8: You can go for 100 in one run. Like,
7: I know. I wish I took a screenshot of that, because like now I'm thinking, was it receiving yards? I'm 99.999% sure it was rushing yards. 50 rushing yards each half, and I remember looking at that like he could.
8: That is a mistake line. That does not sound right in my head.
7: That doesn't sound right. So I'm like, was it receiving? I wish I would have taken a screenshot. But, yeah, if it was rushing yards, that was an opportunity missed right there by yours truly. How about the week that was for Caleb Williams before we get to your stellar keep your million pick over here, right?
8: Well, yeah, I've been horrible in that category.
7: We'll get to
8: I'm
7: that
8: trying to give away the million.
7: Yeah, Caleb Williams, he goes down. And it looks like his hamstring is ripped off the bone, right? Right. He goes down in agonizing pain against the Vikings. He's looking to rush in for a potential game-winning touchdown, right? Or at least a go-ahead touchdown. And his hamstring pulls and he goes down. And, man, it was all downhill from there, Jared. He's getting carted off the field in tears. Gives the, this is not going to keep us down, you know, fist pump to the crowd, like, and then we find out he's questionable for the very next week. Oh, my Lord. And it's been nothing but clowning this guy all week long. The memes, the movie clips. This is Caleb Williams. And it's whatever. Step Brother is like, there's so much blood. And it's just a little paper cut. You know what I mean? Like, this is just a hideous look. And look, Jared, people are having their fun. But the thing is, Caleb Williams is an absolute baller. And if people are like the people that are clowning him the most, if they're a fan of a team that has a dumpster fire at the quarterback position, if they're being honest with themselves, they would kill to have Caleb Williams on their team. I'm one of those people. I would kill to have Caleb Williams on the Dolphins right now. Yeah. Are you kidding me? So, yeah, you can have your fun and it was embarrassing and all of that. It's the Paul Pierce wheelchair thing. But at the end of the day, what does it really matter? It really doesn't matter at all in the grand scheme of things.
8: No, it's the internet has a way of taking small things and making them big things. And that is one of those scenarios. I think it wouldn't have been as big of a deal if the Jackson Dart thing didn't happen 24 hours later. And then he is like walking off the field, like limping, but still walking off the field. And he ends up being out for the season.
7: Jaden Daniels too. Like, look at his elbow. His elbow looked alienish, right? So
8: yeah, that's another one too. Jaden Daniels. Well, the thing about the Jaden Daniels injury that really bothered me was his teammates just like left him there on the field, and you get Marcus Mariota that runs out, you know, and checks on him. But that really bugged me. But that was more about the team than it was about the Daniels thing. But I think when you look at Caleb Williams, I have you ever seen a guy? My friend Devin Caney works in Chicago. She does covers the Bears. She tweeted out, if you guys are making fun of Caleb Williams, you've clearly never seen a man who's ever been sick. Like, it was a very funny post that got a lot of views, because I think in general I do think men have this way of over exaggerating their illnesses and their sicknesses, and that was one of those scenarios. I've never been on a football field where I've been really seriously injured, so I can't really put it in context. I'm sure Rich could, and I'm sure he will at some point when we get him back on, but that was one of those scenarios where I feel for him, because I'm sure in his mind he thought it was really bad. He's probably in a lot of pain. But I think you just have to kind of figure out a way to get off the field before you show that kind of emotion. Because the way that he was, carrying himself, it absolutely looked like a season-ending injury. It absolutely did. And I think the crowd probably egged him on to give him a little, thumbs up, and that made it worse. Although if Jackson Dart was at home, maybe that would have happened to the Giants quarterback as well. I mean, they were on the road when that happened. So I think you can't really fully compare those two situations, because I doubt Jackson Dart was getting the kind of support from the crowd in LA that Caleb was getting in Chicago. But it was just unfortunate timing. That the Jackson Dart thing happened the next day, and then you had those two videos. Like, I saw the video, like, stacking them against each other. Yeah. Like, one guy's out for the season, the other guy isn't. Guess which one is out for the year?
7: Yeah, it's just an embarrassing look, man. There's no doubt about that. And that's the thing with Caleb is you can't have his resume and then have that happen. Just can't happen, right? Like, think about before he was drafted, Jared. I didn't think it was a big deal at all, either of these instances, but it was brought up time and time and time again. He paints his fingernails, right? Like, he was crying in his mom's arms when USC lost to Washington and it wrecked their season. That was brought up over and over and over again, basically calling him soft, right? And then this happens, Right. So that it just confirmed in the minds of a lot of people what they thought. Like, I thought you were soft and you just went out and did that. Like, how can I not? If you look at Caleb Williams, he got sacked 60 times as a rookie quarterback. He got beaten up all season long. So it's not like he's a soft player. I think that's what it was, Jared, is if you've suffered any type of major injury, it's not just the pain. It's the fear of the unknown. It's the fear of what just happened to me. Am I done for the year? All that hard work, everything that we were building toward, is it just gone? And you're freaked out. You're thinking of a million scenarios at that time. That's still not an excuse to get carted off with a minor hamstring strain. But you are freaked out. So I will meet anybody halfway that's defending Caleb Williams in, as far as that goes. But still a rough look, man. Still a Jackson Dart, as you said it right there. Jackson Dart. How bad is it for Giants fans? They went to bed thinking he wanted to get back in the game. This doesn't seem serious at all. Someone is 4 to 6 weeks, John Harbaugh. You know, it seemed like that. Like the lip readers are out there, and now he's done for the year. That's brutal, man. But we'll see how long Caleb Williams is out. But it's time for Keep Your Million. Jared, what do you have for us today? What's your pick?
8: Well, we're 0-2 doing this. Thankfully, we haven't gone all in yet because it just I haven't felt the need to. But it might be happening soon. If we lose this week, so this week I'm upping the allocation. I've been doing 60, you know, 2/3 of the allocation on the pick that I like, and then 1/3 on the other side to keep our, you know, stash somewhat relatively intact. This week we're going 75%, right? We got 100K left in the bank. So we're going to go 75K on the Texas Tennessee under 55.5. Good number here. Again, the one thing I do is I have an odd screen where I take underdogs prices and I put them up against the rest of the market. So I'm trying to find you guys good bets on underdog that I think are, you know, have value relative to the market. And this one stood out because the rest of the market's sitting 54.5 and even 53.5 at one shop. And I think 55 is a very key number in college football. So we're getting a 55.5 on the under with Texas and Tennessee. And we'll put the other 25K on the over 55.5. So even if we lose, we will still have at least another you know, swing at the old baseball next week. But I think this handicap is relatively simple to me. I really like both defenses a lot. I really like Texas's defense. Tennessee's got a freshman quarterback. I think both teams are going to be leaning on the run. Arch Manning's, the tape does not look good. Like, it's like one really elite throw and then three, you know, sprays where he's like missing open receivers. Sark's dialing up a ton of winners, but Arch has not executed them. And he's got to go on the road and I would say the loudest stadium in college football. And I think their run game and their defense will, you know, control the tempo. But I do not see a high scoring game. So I think 55.5 to the under. Really good play at underdog. Good number there with the dogs today for Texas and Tennessee.
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7: A minute 15 left. All they need is one good completion to get in the field goal range. 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I mean, and that's not a knock at the Jets. 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Three and out. 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Dave Wannstedt, you can lose games, can't lose a locker room. Right now, to be this bad on the offensive side of the ball, don't tell me it's just the O-line. It's the head coach. I think they've lost the room. It's year eight for Matt LaFleur. In the last couple of years, the only reason the Packers made the playoffs, and I like LaFleur, was because they extended the number of teams that make the playoffs. 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
20: I think the concern's becoming concerning for Matt LaFleur. This has not worked out the way they had hoped. You know, and to your point, LeVar, about the comments Matt LaFleur made about Jordan Love, it's early in the season, but I don't know what the hell he was talking about.
21: There was a lot of conversation about whether or not he was going to be back, because they ended up giving him a new deal, but it took, I think, a little bit longer than a lot of people expected it to. And yeah, I think he would have been a lame duck coach going into his final year. But I mean, if this thing goes really sideways, I mean, what's to say that there's not a move that's made?
18: Two Pros, LeVar Arrington, Brady Quinn, and a Cup of Joe. Jonas Knox, 6 a.m. Eastern, 3 a.m. Pacific on Fox Sports Radio.
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0: It is Fox Sports Radio's Countdown to Kickoff, presented by Underdog. 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
0: Ah, yes, the platter. We each have one selection for you. We pull it together for a greater payout. Jared, we start with you. What do you like?
2: Well, again, I'm looking through the underdog lines here, and I'm trying to find you some value on games that are a little bit mispriced. And we were just talking about this LSU game, and I was surprised when I pulled on the app, seven and a half for LSU. The rest of the market's 8.5, even some nines out there. So I think LSU minus $1.17 on the odds. So again, a little bit prior. That, but I think I'm getting an extra point compared to the rest of the market here. So I'll give you LSU minus 7.5, bounce back spot for Lane. We hate the A&M defense going on the road, facing this really good LSU offense. I think Sam Leavitt, who played okay at times last week, will have a much easier.
0: Okay, I'm just taking under in Oklahoma, Georgia. Give me under 45.5. Oklahoma's defense is really good. Their offense is freaking brutal. As long as we can just avoid these goofy John Mateer pick sixes or, you know, turnovers deep in their own territory, I feel very good about the under in this spot. You just can't trust Oklahoma's offense at all, right? And Georgia, they've looked dominant. But who have they played, Jared? They've played nobody. So this is a huge step up facing Oklahoma's defense. I don't look for Georgia to be high-flying and scoring points left and right. So I look at more of a, you know, like a lower scoring 20-ish Georgia to not many points for Oklahoma. I think we hit the under on this one.
2: Yeah, I think the game might be a little closer than maybe some of the experts think because of what you said about, Georgia not really stretching their legs just yet. The win over Arkansas last week was okay, not great. I think under is a good play here. Plus 254 for the parlay. A little light one today, just two legs.
0: Okay, not bad at all. Not bad at all. All right, a little two-legger. Nothing wrong with that. Coming up next. We are
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17: In college football on Fox TV, fifth-ranked Indiana at home defeated Northwestern 29-23. Victories for Rutgers, Army, and UAB. The international golfers led the U.S. 7-3 at the President's Cup in Chicago. Golden State gave Steph Curry a two-year extension, including a player option. It's the final weekend of the regular season in Major League Baseball. Houston and Texas are each 79 and 81, tied for first in the AL West as they each lost Friday night. Arizona won it six straight. The Diamondbacks just one game out of the final NL wildcard spot behind Philadelphia, which lost 2-0 to Tampa Bay. Cleveland and the White Sox each won. Boston swept a doubleheader from the Cubs. I'm Steve DeSager.
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18: 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Here's Brian Noe, former Penn State All-American Rich Ornberger, and...
0: All set for the ball buffet in full effect today, tomorrow. Huge weekend of football. Packed to the gills over here. 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And don't stop there. Hit that thumbs up icon and comment away. Let us know whose takes you like and even whose takes you don't like. 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Is that a thing? Do people voice their displeasure with takes they don't agree with? I don't.
2: Everyone's on social media and on the internet. It's always positive.
8: They're friendly.
0: Yeah. That's it's just, hey, no, you know, just respectfully disagree, and here's why. That's typically what
2: that
0: it
2: never
0: is.
2: Happens. I think people need to. The biggest thing about the internet is, just because someone has an opinion you don't like doesn't mean that the person is stupid. It just means you just don't like their opinion.
0: Yeah. Well, hey, that's good. That's true.
2: That's usually how.

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6: So if you haven't been paying attention, 49er fullback Kyle Juszczyk was fined almost $15,000. Now, what was his crime? Did he steal a bunch of beer from a liquor store? No. And I'm a little sad, a little melancholy to have to tell you what happened. It's a little depressing here, but I will tell you that 49er fullback Kyle Juszczyk was fined $14,926 for chugging beer after scoring. He chugged a beer. But it wasn't a real beer. Was it a fake beer? Was it a near beer? No, it wasn't a near beer. It was no beer. Yet he was fined. The NFL called it a, quote, offensive demonstration. Look, I'm doing it right now. I'm drinking a fake beer. Oh, man, I'm going to get in trouble with the FCC. I'm drinking a fake beer.
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15: Coming in on three, 1, 2, 3.
5: Prop it up.
15: Let's go, play.
5: Player plays.
14: Ah, yes, the prop betting market. Jared, we start with you with something you like today.
16: Well, I'm going Gio Lopez, and we're going to target his rushing yards prop, and he's the quarterback of Wake Forest, and what do we like to do with quarterback rushing props? We like to bet the under. 14.5 is the number here. It's actually a relatively low number for Gio, and the reason why, two reasons why. A, he's a little banged up. Actually, I didn't know if he was even going to play this week because of the beating he took at the hands of the Miami Hurricanes last week, who sacked him 4 times. They hit him 10 times. 37 registered pressures in that game by the Miami defensive line. Well, this week he gets Louisville, who, I don't know if you've been paying attention, Louisville's defensive line. They've kind of had a rough go of it so far. Obviously, facing Ole Miss ain't no easy task, and I think this is a get-right spot for this Louisville defense, which is a very good Louisville defense. Klev Lubin might be one of the best pass rushers in all of college football. They've got a ton of pressures, top 25 in pass rush grade, according to Pro Football Focus. So I think Gio Lopez will be under heavy duress in this game. I don't think his legs will be as much of a factor as they normally are because he's a little bit banged up. And every time he takes a sack, right, and Wake's a big underdog in the game, we think they're going to be passing it a lot, especially in the second half, that Louisville pass rush should be aggressive in this game. So under 14.5 rushing yards for Gio Lopez. He finished with -8 last week I'll take another one of those negatives in the rushing yards column for Mr. Lopez today.
14: Okay, I'm going to go with this is a see it before it happens type situation over here. Utah has been fantastic thus far, but not the stiffest of competition, right, Jared? And their rush defense last season was freaking terrible. And it's just a matter of time until that shows up again. I think it shows up today. I'm going to take Iowa State running back Aiden Flora. Give me higher than 79.5 rushing yards. You just look at Utah, where they don't have a great front seven, and some of those guys followed Kyle Whittingham to Michigan. So I'm not expecting Utah's rush defense to be very good, and I think Iowa State's running back has some success today. Give me Flora getting at least 80 rushing yards. What do you think? You like it?
16: I like that one.
14: Not very convincing. You don't love it. You just like
16: it. Don't love it. Like, I haven't looked, to be fair, I have not looked into that game as much as you probably have. Are we bold enough to take a John Mateer higher than passing yards prop at 186.5? We are.
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23: In college football on Fox TV, fifth-ranked Indiana at home defeated Northwestern 29-23. Victories for Rutgers, Army, and UAB. The international golfers led the U.S. 7-3 at the President's Cup in Chicago. Golden State gave Steph Curry a two-year extension, including a player option. It's the final weekend of the regular season in Major League Baseball. Houston and Texas are each 79-81, tied for first in the AL West as they each lost Friday night. Arizona won it six straight. The Diamondbacks just one game out of the final NL wildcard spot behind Philadelphia, which lost 2-0 to Tampa Bay. Cleveland and the White Sox each won. Boston swept a doubleheader from the Cubs. I'm Steve DeSager.
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14: Oh, what is going on? 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I think with all these ranked versus ranked matchups, Jared, if you've got a marquee, right? Like, and it's think of bands, right? It's the headlining act, and then you got a couple of the warm-up bands in littler letters underneath it, right? The top billing is Ole Miss Florida, is it not? I don't put anything matchup-wise over this one.
16: Totally agree. Also, I mean, how often do you get a top five team as an underdog in the regular season?
14: Yeah.
16: Shout out to our sponsor, Underdog. By the way, it has happened 10 times in the last 4 years. The underdog is 5-5 against the spread. Ole Miss actually was in this spot last year. 7.5-point dog at Georgia. They were winning until they weren't, and then they weren't covering, and they lost by 8. 17-0 fourth quarter for Georgia in that game. They won by 8. Crazy game, too. That was a wild game.
14: Hard to kill. That's the hard to kill. Right. Oh, I love that line from Kirby Smart. It's fantastic. But, yeah, like you said, at Underdog, Ole Miss, 3.5-point underdogs as a top five team at the Swamp going to Florida. I mean, Jared, we've talked about it a little bit where maybe you look to the total more than the spread over here, but it's not crazy. I don't think it's just – a spot situation with

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10: NBC News Radio, I'm Lisa Taylor. Coastal areas of New York and New Jersey are under a state of emergency as a powerful nor'easter makes its way up the Northeast. Meteorologist Bill Cairns.
11: Areas like Long Island, 50 to 60 mile per hour gusts. The Jersey Shore, same for you, up to 55. And because of these higher winds and the heavy rain, the power outage map is getting worse.
10: PowerOutage.com says over 60,000 customers from Pennsylvania to Rhode Island have lost service because of the nor'easter. Surf City, New Jersey is reporting over 2 feet of water in low-lying areas near the shoreline. Hawaii is preparing for flooding and mudslides as Hurricane Nolo threatens the islands. Ryan Chandler reports from Naalehu.
12: Across the Big Island, residents fear rainfall that could total more than 2 feet in some areas, threatening mudslides.
10: Governor Josh Green said Friday over 100 National Guard members are on the Big Island, where the Category 1 hurricane is about 150 miles off the coast. Microsoft co-founder Bill Gates says Congress needs to regulate the development of artificial intelligence. In an NBC Meet the Press interview set to air Sunday, Gates said that no one thinks self-regulation is enough.
13: You need law enforcement and the politicians to get into the discussion about what safeguards and monitoring look like, and that has to be a required thing.
10: Several other big names in the AI industry have made similar claims, warning that the current pace of AI development could have dangerous consequences. Gates said safeguards and monitoring could be put into place without dramatically slowing development. President Trump is hitting the campaign trail ahead of the midterm elections. Trump will be holding rallies in Oklahoma and Alabama next week to whip up Republican enthusiasm for showing up at the polls. On Thursday, the president will speak in Durant, Oklahoma, in the Choctaw Nation. On Friday, he'll swing down to Mobile, Alabama, for an event that's being billed as a midterm rally. 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

0: All right, welcome back into the show. You're listening to Up On Game with TJ Hushmanzada and Plexico Burress. We're going to get to Joey Porter Jr. and the Steelers. They're another one. Are you concerned about them? Well, what's going to happen with Joey Porter? We're going to talk about that. We'll get to that. But before we go out of this hour, I wanted to throw it out at you guys. We heard what Allo had to say about the Texas-Tennessee game. Right now, Texas is up 7-3 on Tennessee. But they, you know, he highlighted Kirk Herbstreit's microphone being impacted. The coaches, their communication is impacted as well. The radios go down. It's not clear communication. So it could impact the conversation between coach and player. It could mess up communication between coach to coach. What are your guys' opinion? What's your take on a situation like this? I mean, it's a necessary evil, obviously, but the president being there, the safety concerns, how do you navigate this if you're a team?
1: Well, you do what you got to do. The Texas, you would assume, would have the advantage because they have a quarterback that's played a ton of snaps in Arch Manning. You're the Tennessee Volunteers. You have a freshman playing. And so, if need be, I have more confidence that, say we have no communication, you got to feel more comfortable that Arch can get the team in and out the huddle with the right play. When you have a freshman, it's his fourth start. You hope he can do it. You know Arch can do it. And so, obviously, it's not going to get to those extent. At least we hope it doesn't. But, hey, sometimes the players like when that happened. If the coach's head said, come on, not
2: yo,
1: on what I think going to work
2: not,
1: anyway.
2: Not me.
0: Right. Mm. Not you, Plex.
2: No. It sucks, man. It really does. It's just like going to New England. When we hear Bill Cowher and Mike Tomlin, we are expecting the communication to go out on the sideline, so we have to be ready. It always happened when you went to New England. So it's one of those type deals. But communication is paramount, I mean, on both sides of the football. I mean, just from a play calling standpoint, getting lined up and you know, I've been in situations where you're playing in Seattle, man, it's so loud. You go to Kansas City, and the quarterback is standing right in front of your face, man. You cannot hear what he is saying. And you don't know what to do. If you can't communicate the play call or the formation, man, it just tears everything to pieces. But it's not easy. To be able to, you know, be on the football field and not be able to communicate with the sidelines on what should be going. It's like TJ said, you know, Arch is becoming more of a veteran, so he should handle it a lot better. But it's never good when you don't have the communication from the sideline.
0: Mm. Well, I'm not sure how long communication goes down for if the president gets up to go to the restroom or needs to get some nachos for a nacho break. Not sure, but you'd have to believe that these teams have both prepared for it, were made aware of it, and understand what it is that they have as a challenge in front of them. Coming up in hour two, y'all. We're going to talk some more football, obviously. Just a whole lot of things going on. I mentioned the Steelers. We're going to get to Joey Porter Jr. What are the Steelers going to do with their quarterback situation? That'll be interesting. And we're going to touch on what's the most dangerous NFL team right now. It'd be fun to have that conversation. Stay locked in. Stay tuned in. This is Up On Game, and you're listening to Sports Radio.
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17: What do you do with Jackson Dart and Jaden Daniels, both guys who have been injured, both guys who have showed a ton of promise, especially Jaden Daniels in his rookie year, taking that team to an NFC Championship game? 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What are those two teams going to do in terms of, do you keep Jackson Dart? 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What do you do if you're the Commanders? 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

0: Fans.
1: Oh, Isaac. Fans.
0: All right, good night, everyone.
1: Hit that falsetto. So good.
0: Ilo Dion. All right. I just wanted to point this out, Isaac. Did you see how close the Trump flyover was?
2: It was close by American standards, but okay. You and I have seen closer this year, yeah, haven't
0: so
2: we?
0: I want to pay the tease off here. The flyover was close. Now, the one that was done at the rugby match earlier, I forget what country.
2: South Africa.
0: Not that close. I would just say Trump's flyover, a little too close for comfort. That's all. I feel like we're getting way too comfortable with flyovers nowadays. People got to calm down. All right, let's just everybody relax. All right, safe distance. We get it. Like, you can do that from, 300 feet higher if you want to. Felt like it was a little bit close there at the Tennessee-Texas game. Just want to point that out. At the Jonas Knox on X, at Jonas Knox Show on Instagram. All right, coming up next here, it is the Week 3 edition of Knox Locks, and it's yours here on FSR.
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0: Jonas Knox, Fox Sports Radio. By the way, make sure you keep it here. A little over 10 minutes from now, Carmen Vitale, Tracy Sandler will be taking over these airwaves. They'll have you covered all things college football, NFL, and beyond. So make sure you listen to Carmen and Tracy coming up here again a little over 10 minutes from now. 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I'll tweet out a link to that as well, too, at The Jonas Knox, at The Jonas Knox on X. I'll also put it on my IG page, at Jonas Knox Show, at Jonas Knox Show, and the IG stories there. Also, a programming remote, if you're or programming note, rather. If you're watching the USC-Oregon game later on tonight, I will be on the post-game show on KNBC locally here in L.A., so you can catch me there as well, too. But right now, it is time for this.
1: Hey, lock it.
2: Let's lock in.
3: And now, Knox Locks.
0: I mean, first things first, we got to look back at last week. We got to take a look at it. We got to find out where we're at. I mean, we can keep the music going. I mean, the music doesn't have to leave. We can keep it going.
4: I'll find
0: because it was
4: a
0: celebratory time here for Knox Locks. Another 2-1 performance. We had the Steelers +5.5, less than ideal. Pittsburgh stinks. All right, this is similar to Green Bay. All right, and there's not an Aaron Rodgers trend. I'm just starting to look at the Steelers and realize Pittsburgh absolutely stinks. We lost that one, but we did pick up wins when it came to the Broncos -2.5. They come back. They beat the Jacksonville Jaguars. And then we had the Rams -7 on Monday Night Football against the Giants. So a 2-1 performance last week. We are 4-2, which leads us to this week's games.
3: Jets at Lions.
0: I'm going to go with the Lions. At some point, the Detroit Lions are going to look like a decent team. All right, I'm banking on it because that's the team I've got in the Super Bowl. And right now, you've got the Detroit Lions, a 6.5-point favorite. All respect to the Jets. I think they're improved. Probably should have won that game last week against Green Bay. But I look at the Detroit Lions. This is a bounce-back game, a bounce-back opportunity. I think Detroit gets it done. I like Detroit -6.5.
3: Texans at Colts.
0: I'm going to take the Houston Texans here. C.J. Stroud plays better against Indianapolis. I like the Texans in this spot, which leads us to
3: Ravens and Cowboys.
0: Give me the Cowboys. I don't care if it's in Brazil. I'll take the Dallas Cowboys in this game to take care of business. Give me Dallas. They're getting 3.5 points. I think they get the win. This has been a fun show for Bo, for Lorena, for Isaac. I appreciate everybody listening here.
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